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6: And then at Radio Craig C, if you want to see what it's like to not have a producer, Steven, is what I usually say. Let's do this. Mikey Sherrill is still talking about the fact that she's shocked that people care that 6,000 people were illegally registered to vote in New Jersey. This is on the heels of the president giving the speech he gave that said a whole lot of people were voting illegally. And then suddenly a bunch of mainstream and left-leaning media claimed that definitely wasn't happening. And guess what? Oh, it was. It seems like it is. Mikey seems to be upset that people are using this as proof that Trump was telling the truth, because, of course, it's actually all Trump's fault.
7: We move very quickly because the people of New Jersey obviously deserve accountability and transparency. We're running an independent investigation right now to get to the bottom of exactly how this happened and what's going on. But, you know, it is not a surprise to me that the federal government, that the Trump administration wants to immediately weaponize this against people.
6: What?
7: As opposed to focusing on making sure that we're running free and fair elections. That's my focus.
6: My brain almost exploded to listen to her say that the way she did. She said that the Trump administration, acting as though this is proof of a thing they've been saying, because it's proof of a thing they've been saying, and that we need to do even more to make sure to secure our election, pass the Save America Act. That would be good. But her reaction is, how dare they weaponize it, when all we're trying to do is make things more secure by finally admitting that there's some cheating going on and probably a ton more going on. Actually, I love this audio, too. Jamie Raskin was asked on the Capitol building steps what he thought of all of this, and his answer sounded real, real nervous.
8: Congressman, I asked you yesterday about the documents that the president declassified, the 280,000 aliens that are registered to vote in the country. You said you didn't have time to look at it. I'm wondering if you have since looked at it and are at all concerned.
9: I've not seen those documents.
8: Are you concerned about the fact that aliens...
9: I'm glad that New Jersey caught it, and I'm glad that

0: dare you say that out loud, you terrible person. They're doubling down on the one thing that made us suspicious to begin with, pretending this isn't happening. I don't know how you can attack the administration for taking a victory lap at a time when you so resisted a thing that inevitably has been finally demonstrated to be true, at least a little bit. Like, how do you react to that moment by just doubling your behavior? Of course they do. This is what politicians do all the time. But it just seems illogical in the world of how we would operate as regular human beings. Like, if you caught your wife cheating on you once, and you yelled at her or, you know, got into some kind of fight about cheating on her once, and she yelled at you for being upset, as opposed to, like, saying that she admitted that she cheated, I feel like that's what Democrats do every time. Like, how dare you're mad at this thing I did this one time that I promise I've never done again. It's all your fault for being upset about this, which makes no sense. All right, let's play something else. This is a conversation about Los Angeles and how Mayor Karen Bass is failing so ridiculously and unfortunately not running against Spencer Pratt for re-election. She's running against a crazy, even further left socialist councilwoman. But I do like what New York was saying about how bad things have gotten. Homelessness is up. People living in their cars is on the rise. Things are bad in Los Angeles and in California because of the way it's being run. And the thing that makes no sense to me, I live in Houston, Texas, where I wish that a lot of the people who lived in the city would give a chance to the other side of the political aisle to run some things, because darn it, stuff might get better. Why give the same people a chance to ruin stuff more when you realize that everything's broken? If things are going the wrong direction, don't give the person more opportunities to steer the car.
1: Could it complicate L.A. Mayor Karen Bass's re-election bid? A source telling the L.A. Times homelessness is up 3.4%. There's also a nearly 8% increase in residents living outdoors or in their vehicles. But Bass is shifting the blame, writing in part that she tried to combat the crisis, but her quote, her office quote, couldn't keep up with the policies and funding cuts at the federal and state levels that pushed more people onto the streets. Mayor Bass is up against socialists.
0: It's so funny. There's so many of these conversations that you see in the way that people kind of try to avoid them or just ignore any level of taking blame for some of this, and how you just relate it back to your everyday life, and how annoying it would be to know somebody like this on something much less serious than homelessness or anything going on in California that's uniquely broken. But just like, you can't take any blame for anything at all. You can't even say a little bit of, yeah, we got this wrong. I've said this before, I'll say it again on the show. It would be so amazing to hear a politician, any politician, go out in front of a camera and be like, yeah, I screwed up. I'm a human. I did some terrible stuff. I wish I could take it back. I can't. I promise to do better. And then just walk away. Not blame anybody but themselves. Take all the accountability. I don't know if it would get them elected again. I don't know if it would actually be beneficial to their campaign. It would just be amazing to hear someone who's like, the buck stops with me. I was in charge. I screwed up. I deserve all of the blame and none of the credit. And this is what I'll do about it. Like, that would be so different that I would be so shocked into hearing it, I might be confused enough to vote for anybody who said it. I'm just saying that part out loud. I don't know if that's actually true. I do want to play this. This is Tom Homan saying that they're doing their own version of maxing. The kids today, they talk about all the different things that get maxed. You can look max. You can, I think, max anything you want. Homan, he's deportation maxing.
2: The highest numbers of arrests in the history of the agency, of ICE. And July is tracking to even beat that. So we're hitting on all cylinders now. We're deportation maxing. since we're fully funded, we just got to keep going.
0: Good. Just keep going. Keep doing that part. Keep doing all the things that we need to do to make the country fair again. That's one way that you can say it. Make the country great again, of course. Such a successful campaign by the president. Let's just make it fair again. And not fair to just the American citizens, who obviously deserve fairness, but the people that want to come in here legally. Those are people that Barack Obama had defended before, that Elon Musk was talking about in audio we played earlier in the show, that for some reason the Democrats don't care about at all now. They don't even care a little bit about if those people can actually get into this country at some point through a correct legal process, because it's so backed up from all the people who are here illegally. It's just crazy that these are the kind of conversations we talk

0: talk about, though, because in all honesty, part of me wonders how we ever get to the more valuable stuff. Like, this is a thing that I feel is obvious enough that the fact that I'm arguing about it kind of drives me crazy. And then there's an even deeper conversation, election fraud being a part of that, that really deserves more of our attention. But we can't get there because we're blocked at the stupidest parts of the discussion, and we can't dive deep enough to actually fix anything. And honestly, you know, I'll say one other thing. I hear from a lot of people who are just straight dissatisfied with the current administration that might have even voted for them. They're the black pill crowd, as they're said, and they make these grandiose generalizations. Like, for example, they'll say, we have the power in the House and in the Senate and in the White House. Why can't we pass the SAVE Act? And that's a great complaint. I'll tell them to their face, that's great. But do you know why we can't? Like, do you know more? Because there's more information available than that. That's not the complete thought. And if the complete thought for you then somehow blames President Trump, you have become a black pillar. You've become someone who's oversimplified a problem to where you think the issue is now just the guy at the top of that totem pole, when there are people subverting his a desire to get something done that are on the Republican side of the aisle, the people that are called rhinos, the people that are not America first, people like Tom Tillis are people that are putting any brakes they can on this. Mitch McConnell, if he's still around, is someone that was putting a lot of brakes on this too. But that's the thing that always mystifies me in some of those discussions, is when you hear someone say the very generic, overly simplified complaint and then act as though they've actually said something profound, because they haven't. And it sounds sometimes like they haven't done enough research yet to get to the actual cause of stuff. Actually, there's a really great bit. Now, I like it a lot, even though it's not done by a conservative. It's definitely done by a Democrat in the world of comedy, where the joke is that there's a lot of great arguments to be made if you just do enough research to make the argument well. And it seems to be true. Very often there are times where people can go back and forth and disagree, and one of the two people usually realizes that they have a lot more information than the other person does. So this conversation probably isn't all that valuable anymore, that I'm not going to be able to change your mind, because anything I tell you that is a discernible fact, if you're not aware of it, you're going to treat it like it's my opinion. And that is, in fact, part of the problem. All right, one other thing I do want to play. It's just disappointing news. Jon Bon Jovi was forced to cut his concert at Madison Square Garden short on Thursday night after revealing he was battling a sinus infection. Good Morning America, I think, reported on this. So we're going to play a little bit of that audio. I think there are people that are concerned that Bon Jovi is more seriously ill. Here we go.
1: 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The singer apologizing to fans and leaving the stage after just 14 songs.
2: This morning, fans are concerned for Jon Bon Jovi after he abruptly ended his show Thursday night in front of a packed Madison Square Garden.
3: Don't throw away your ticket stubs. We'll figure out how to reschedule.
4: Oh my God,
3: he
4: never done
0: it. Oh my God, he's never done it.
2: Later confirmed.
0: I love the person who yelled that out on the video that's caught. Like, oh my God, no. Some people were wondering if he had gone to a Taco Bell, and if this was in case a case of explosive diarrhea. I hope the guy's okay. I hope he's fine. I'm not a huge Bon Jovi fan, but I think that of anybody, that I hope they're okay. But canceling a concert mid-show, a few songs in, that's unique. That you don't see a whole lot. And so I guess that's probably why it's being reported on by a couple different national outlets, and why some are concerned that it might be a more serious condition. All right, quick break. A lot more. Craig Collins filling in on The Dana Show.
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0: And now, all of the news you would probably miss. It's time for Dana's Quick Five.
1: That's right. It's time for Quick Five on the Dana Show, D Lash, Dana Lash Radio, and X. Great ways to stay connected to her and the awesome stuff that she does in social media, and people like producer Steven doing social media for her. Chick-fil-A has revealed a data breach in its rewards program. The latest company to just give your information out. Accident. I like Chick-fil-A. I think I'm a rewards member. I think I got the Chick-fil-A app. So my info is probably out there again. And I was talking about this earlier on a different thing I was doing in radio. It seems very often that my data is going to get hacked by somebody on some stupid thing that I'm on that's usually not even really worth it. A Burger King, Chick-fil-A, whatever it might be. Adobe was one that I was on that got hacked pretty hardcore. But the information just keeps going out there. I wonder what they're learning that's new. Like, that's part of the thought process I have, is my data has probably been hacked enough times that maybe there's somebody in the deep web that's like, oh, this is what Craig's been up to recently. So different than before. Like, this is the amount of times he's now hitting up the Taco Bell after hearing that the lettuce might cause even more explosive diarrhea than is usually what is a byproduct of going to that place. Like, they just get to see, it's like checking in with a friend on Facebook, the data people who are seeing the latest of what I've been doing. Stuffed animal toys might be bad to chew on, according to a brand new study. This is something you probably have to pay attention to if your kids are doing it, if you believe in these kind of things. But short-chain chemicals might be introduced into your saliva if you chew on certain stuffed animals. So don't do that is the basic advice here. And a bunch of kids everywhere don't care. So good luck to the parents that are going to have a crying fit if they tear one of these things away from a kid that's chewing on it, because I think that just happens. I think that's just a thing. Two other terrible stories out there that I'll do just as part of the Quick Five. One, a teen girl was hospitalized after another attempt to subway surf on the top of a train in Queens, the A train. She's going to be okay. I think she had injuries to her legs and torso, but otherwise they found her and she was alert. But this is dumb. You should not get on the top of a train. You should not try to surf it while it's going into a station, because you're going to run into a thing like a wall, and that's bad for you. So you shouldn't do that. I don't know why this is a problem that we can't seem to get fixed, but darn it, it's New York. And then also, an Arizona woman is on life support after a kratom reaction, a thing that you can buy in way too many places that probably is much more dangerous than people understand it to be, that I kind of had to Google to figure out exactly what people use it for. But it's a replacement for other, I think, medications or drugs that are not legal. It is, but maybe it shouldn't be, because it caused this woman a whole lot of problems. So just be on the lookout for that, and be aware that this is something that carries a lot of risk. Quick break, a lot more. Craig Collins filling in on The Dana Show.
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1: This is The Dana Show. My name is Craig Collins, filling in. Thrilled to be with you. A bunch of stuff to talk about. The president has promised a massive attack on Iran after the loss of American lives and a desire to end this thing, and to end this thing in a way that actually demonstrates to Iran that they don't have any ability to defeat us in any form or fashion, and that we have every ability to make things worse for them if they don't just capitulate to the demands we have. Like, they just have to come to reality. It's that come to Jesus moment that people talk about this potentially being. CNN was very triggered, many are saying, about the announcement that we will amp up our attacks on Iran and hopefully end this thing in convincing fashion.
21: A new deal, as Iran is refuting reports that it rejected a ceasefire proposal from the United States, though clearly there is no deal right now. Also breaking, the FDA says
1: clearly there is no deal.
21: Outbreak of the parasite that causes severe explosive diarrhea.
1: I'm sorry. I left that in there because I felt like CNN stuff was all causing me explosive diarrhea. But they're very upset about the massive attack that is being discussed by the president and promised by the president. Let's jump a little bit further ahead in their coverage.
22: We're doing very well against the Islamic Republic of Iran.
1: Yes.
22: We're doing extremely well.
1: True, sir.
22: They would like to do something, but I say they're not ready yet. They need more of the same.
23: Sarah?
21: All right, thank you so much.
1: What do you
21: John,
1: think of this?
21: Joining me now is Democratic Congressman Johnny.
1: No, I don't care. I already don't care. I was going to play that, and then I started to think about it, and now I don't want to hear it. Sorry about that. But no, it's just a lot of like being ridiculously overreactive to the idea that this fight needs to get worse before it gets better. And the way in which we can actually do this, instead of listening to them roll out some sort of Democrat, is let's do two things. First, let's play audio of a debate that also happened on CNN that seemed to want to remind people that Barack Obama, someone who was very anti-illegal immigration when he ran for office, actually also was at the hand on the wheel when we had some horrible things happen as far as U.S. military men and women are concerned, and Iran. They did take U.S. military men and women's lives in fighting that happened under Obama's watch. This seems to be forgotten by the left that wants to pretend as though the only complaint right now is that Trump is putting our men and women in harm's way for the greater good. But here was a back and forth debate. And the craziest thing is Pete Meyer, who's on this show and the Republican voicing opposition to Ro Khanna, the moron, is that Pete was one of the people there. So it's crazy to tell someone they're not telling the truth when they were a direct witness to the violence that occurred years ago from this terrorist regime that's been at war and fighting us for decades.
24: The president has made a mess of things, made a mess of the economy, but his ego will not permit him to go to Xi Jinping and the European leaders and have a multilateral solution to get us out of this mess and to help the American people.
25: Before you jump in.
26: The Iranians killed an order of magnitude more Americans under President Obama than they have under President
24: Trump.
26: That's
24: just not true.
26: That's absolutely true. I was in Iraq getting the EFPs that the Iranians were supplying to the Qaysh al-Mahdi, Osama al-Haq, all of the Iranian-backed militias.
24: Obama didn't go to Dover Air Force Base and have to look at dead Americans coming in. Obama didn't preside over the Strait of Hormuz.
26: I mean, he should have, because there were my colleagues coming back from Iraq.
24: From Iraq, but not from the direct...
26: Who were killed by Iranian-backed groups.
1: Yeah, they were killed by Iranian-backed attacks there. That is absolutely what we're actually fighting, and this does matter. And here, this is Senator Tim Sheehy saying exactly the same thing, saying that he wears a bracelet on his arm to remind him of the loss of one of his friends as a Navy SEAL in combat that had been hit by an Iranian attack.
27: Those of us who served, and that is a dignified return of remains from the war zone. I participated in many of those ceremonies myself, to include carrying friends of mine off the plane. One of those is on this bracelet. He was cut in half by an Iranian EFP. This regime that we are fighting does not care about our partisan politics. They don't care who you voted for, who you pray to, or where you live. They want to kill all of us. This is a war of choice. The Democrats are correct. It's a war of choice that was begun by a radical, lunatic band of terrorists that took over a beautiful nation 47 years ago. Love Donald Trump or hate him. Love his policies, hate ICE, love ICE, whatever. There's never been a single president who has stood up to Iran and hit back. For 47 years, our troops and our families have been absorbing attack after attack after attack all over the world. We didn't start this war. We did not, but we will finish it.
1: That is fantastic to hear him say that and to really crystallize the actual fight going on and the actual regime that we're up against. And the reason it was important for someone, anyone, and it happens to be Trump, that chooses to fight this fight. Granted, I don't want gas prices to be high. I don't want that. But I can sacrifice something, anything, especially when you hear an impassioned speech like that from someone who's lost far more than I'll ever lose in this sort of conflict or this sort of, situation in the world, this problem with Iran. And hopefully, at the end of all this, if it takes another massive attack, if it eventually takes fully, owning the Strait of Hormuz, blowing certain things up in the region, whatever it is that we have to do, whenever we get to the point to actually remove the terrorist funding organization that's in charge of that country, that will be a good day for the United States and for the world. And that is what we're fighting, whether that's what started the fight or not, which obviously I very much agree that they started this fight long ago. We hopefully will finally end it. All right, moving on to something else, something that I think is sort of very entertaining, and I think we need the palate cleanser right now. For some reason, the people that like to go viral for singing poorly are at it again. I think it's the far lefties and some of the older ladies of this group that make it so funny. But they are singing about ICE. They're singing in a way that you will hopefully be as entertained as I was when I hit play on it, although I'm sorry to some who might be overly harmed. Their earlobes might be harmed by hearing some of this. But my favorite of all the quotes on this video that's going viral is, how will ICE ever recover from this vicious takedown on the internet? You be the judge of how terrible it was. Hit the road, ICE. Wow. They got him. This is a touring group that walks around their neighborhood singing, it seems, in the front of places, Hit the Road, ICE, and Don't You Come Back No More, No More, No More, No More. I don't know what to say about this other than I do really love that someone is claiming as though this actually harmed anything that we're doing at all and had any impact on convincing ICE to maybe stand down. Like, that would be hilarious if that was the moment. Like, man, these ladies have organized and they're singing poorly into microphones. Now we really have to listen. Now it's the time where we start doing the crazy liberal stuff that you wanted. I wonder if anybody in that group thinks that they're going to be the thing that breaks through. And then when they go viral, think for the wrong reasons. Like, they think their message is actually being well received and they're not being made fun of. I don't know, but I'm hopeful that at least some of them think that because it makes it even better. Here, I love this too. Obama was mentioned a couple clips ago. Obama was mentioned a couple clips ago when I was talking about what people are saying about the way in which Iranians were capable of taking many U.S. lives under the watch of Barack Obama. Another thing that's going viral, and Nancy Mace shared this on social media, was how MAGA Barack Obama was in 2008 when it came to immigration. It is funny to hear these. I've seen other clips like this before, but it's funny to hit play on them and to think about how crazy this would be if you disguise

0: recognized the voice or maybe just read the words, claimed it was Trump saying it, and seeing how the left reacted to these types of thoughts.
1: This administration, the Bush administration, has done nothing to control the problem that we have. We've had 5 million undocumented workers come over the borders since George Bush took office. It has become an extraordinary problem. And the reason the American people are concerned is because they are seeing their own economic position slip away.
0: What?
1: And oftentimes, employers are exploiting these undocumented workers. They're not paying the minimum wage. They're not observing worker safety laws. As president, I will make sure that we finally have the kind of border security that we need.
0: Good.
1: That's step number one.
0: Good.
1: Step number two is to take on employers. Right now, an employer has more of a chance of getting hit by lightning than be prosecuted for hiring an undocumented worker.
0: Yeah, go after everybody. Upend the whole system. That sounds great. That's hardcore MAGA. And that is Barack Obama in 2008 saying that the immigration system we have is horribly broken and needs to be fixed. And it's fixed for the benefit of others as well as ourselves. That's the one thing that I love to say, because I believe it to be true. That's the first reason I love to say it. And the second reason is it makes the left struggle to make an argument that makes sense, because it is simply accurate to state that someone who's working here without the right to be here is probably being taken advantage of. And if you didn't allow someone to be here illegally, to be in a situation where they're desperate enough to be taken advantage of, then you improve the totality of a system. Potentially, you get people, whether they're, you know, U.S. citizens or people that legally come into this country to do certain jobs with certain visas, you get an opportunity for someone to be paid a living wage. One of the reasons that some Americans don't do these jobs is how ridiculously bad they are compensation-wise right now, because you can take advantage of other people. I've known people who talk about situations they've been in before where they didn't have the right to fight back. Not because they're illegal, but there were other reasons that people were in situations and work that they didn't want to be in. And once an employer knows that, there are employers who obviously take advantage of that. So why not do something that'd be good for all involved to make a system incapable of being used against someone? I don't understand that. And that's the leftist version of the argument, because there's a whole lot of things you can say from a conservative standpoint as to why illegal immigration is bad and a bunch of people who are here actually do harm to others. That is true. They hate talking about that. But even just the thing that seems to be kind to people who shouldn't be here in the first place and need to find a way to come back legally so they can make far more money than they're making right now. That, or I guess have a citizen take the job that actually would take it when it's a fair amount of compensation for the type of work they're doing. But regardless of what it is, it's just so funny to play that audio and to listen to Obama say that stuff, and how that wouldn't even just be considered like MAGA in today's society. It would be considered hateful. That sort of rhetoric is actually a borderline racist to the left, and it's their favorite man of all time saying it. All right, we'll take a quick break. A lot coming up. Craig Collins filling in on The Dana Show.
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0: It's his life mission to make bad decisions. It's time for Florida Man.
1: Yes, it is. It's time for Florida Man on the Dana Show, D-Lash, Dana Lash Radio and X. Great ways to stay connected to her. This story is insane. A 67-year-old dude named David O'Brien tried to set up a sugar baby arrangement. This is where he would have given somebody money in exchange for, I don't know what. I guess they specify that when they go. He met a young woman on Tinder. He told her he'd give her $1,000 for a visit, and that included dinner and some shopping. When the woman arrived, a couple friends dropped her off at the house agreeing to this. It said that David gave her $200 and took her shopping in a lingerie store where she bought three items. He then took her to dinner and gave her $600 more, so that's $800 total. He then took her back to his house, and at some point, the woman on the date for $1,000 and a weird amount of I don't know what agreed to exchanges became uncomfortable. I find this hilarious. For one reason and one reason only, this is when the lady got uncomfortable. Not before. Not at the lingerie store. Not when the two or the $600 is handed to her. I'm not saying he wasn't creepy. He probably was incredibly creepy. I just wonder if this was really the first moment of creepiness at the house. But anyway, she eventually decided to leave, and that's what made him very, very mad. David apparently got in his pickup truck to chase her and her friends as they were driving away, and eventually, and this is the most Florida part, rammed her vehicle and pulled a gun on her. He also told her that he wanted his money back. She did not refund him, and he was arrested. I think he is going to be charged with a whole lot of crimes, aggravated assault and whatnot. But everything about this is insane. And the one part that I really can't get over, which maybe is bad that I can't get over it, is that if this guy is this unhinged, I wonder what his messages were like. I wonder what anything else was like leading up to being around him and then essentially having him give you $800 at some point while also pretending he's normal until it probably goes too far. But yes, this was a story in which a guy is arrested on a $90,000 bail for something that I assume you could have probably figured out sooner about the dude, but yet it didn't happen. Another guy was arrested after a violent late-night break-in attempt. The dude was caught on security camera on a Ring doorbell trying to break into someone else's home. This is so stupid to me because not only did he fail, which is, thank God, he did, but at some point, like, you noticed the camera. And I guess instead of acting the way that most of us do if we're on a camera, a lot of these people just lean even further into, well, I'm going to be guilty of a crime. I might as well make it worth it. He started screaming all kinds of, like, terrible language and threatening people directly into the camera, directly into his face. The man was also shirtless and has what appears to be a palm tree tattooed to his chest, which I find hilarious. But yeah, this guy was just making a bunch of crazy different threats that were all easily captured and recorded on a video camera that was turned over to law enforcement when they arrived to arrest the guy outstanding outside of someone's house. Like, what I like about these stories is how much easier people have made it to catch someone for a horrible crime and then, you know, or any kind of crime, I guess, in this case, some horrible, some not as horrible, and just keep them accountable or hold them accountable for it because they have the recording of you doing it. Like, it's not going to be tricky at that point. You're going to be able to figure out who the person is. It's probably the shirtless guy with the video recording of himself yelling stuff. Who you now can hold in a lot of, you know, easy trouble via probably a pretty quick court case. Like, honestly, I think they probably shouldn't even really have juries show up for this stuff. If you record yourself doing something this bad, you can just get, like, one person to be like, nah, yeah, that's him in that video, and then you're good. And then you're like, yeah, okay, so you're guilty of all this stuff. We don't need to waste everybody's time. I think the only people who hate this plan would be the lawyers because they want a bill. They want to make the money and then inevitably lose the case because there's not a lot of ways you're winning this with a guy doing this kind of crazy stuff. Now, I just don't get it, too. Like, part of me is just so amused that, as I said a second ago, people don't notice a camera and think now is a time to actually pretend I'm sane. I don't need to be insane right now. I probably need to behave as though there's some other reason that I'm doing what I'm doing. One final thing that I just thought was funny was a question that went viral all over social media. It's not necessarily tied to Florida, but several people in Florida do some traveling, so I figured it might be relevant to them, too. What is worse to travel with, a baby or a grandparent. That's an actual argument that people are making online, why one would be better and one would be worse. I thought that was uniquely funny because one of the challenges is that both need to use the restroom a lot. Now, a baby has a self-contained way to do that. A grandparent, you're probably pulling over a lot. But that's not the thing that made it worse for travel with grandparents. It was something else. Telling you you're doing stuff wrong. Quick break, a lot more. Craig Collins filling in on The Dana Show.
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15: From the GuardingYourNestEgg.com Weather Center, here's your forecast. partly cloudy and very warm this evening with a small chance for a shower or a thunderstorm. Isolated to scattered severe thunderstorms are possible Sunday evening with damaging winds and large hail. First Alert 6 weather days are also in effect on Sunday and Monday with high temperatures right around 100, feel like temperatures up to 115. From the First Alert 6 Weather Center, I'm meteorologist Carmelo Latuca.
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10: Fox News, I'm Roxanne Evans. Deadly chaos in Berlin. A van plows into a crowd at a pride event, killing one and injuring more than a dozen. Police are now on a manhunt. So far, there's no motive. New tensions in the Iran conflict. The U.S. watching as military activity escalates. President Trump says the pressure campaign is working. The Justice Department suing Colorado for giving in-state tuition assistance to undocumented immigrants.
11: It's up to each state to decide who is a Coloradan, who's a Texan, who's an Oklahoman. Of course, it's up to the United States of America to decide who's an American, but there's a big difference there, right? Like, you have to be in Colorado 6 months and a day, and then you have to pay taxes in Colorado.
10: Governor Jared Polis also saying those students qualify as state residents. 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
8: Iran tension. I'm Roxanne Evans, Fox News. The United States and Iran paused military strikes overnight for the first time in over 2 weeks following President Trump's announcement that he is considering a massive attack. Fox's Steve Harrigan in Tel Aviv with more.
9: For 13 nights in a row here, CENTCOM would usually make an announcement sometime after 2 a.m. local time that strikes were underway last night for the first time. That simply did not happen. There's been a lot of talk in recent days from President Trump about a possible massive attack on Iran, but President Trump also making clear he's keeping all options open. Now, there was some military activity in the Gulf of Oman. A merchant ship tried to break through the U.S. naval blockade. It was warned four times before U.S. forces hit it and disabled that ship.
8: The president has claimed that the U.S. is, quote, locked and loaded and ready to go if he decides to go through with the plans to attack. Maine Democrats elected former state Senate President Troy Jackson in a landslide vote as their nominee for the U.S. Senate seat held by longtime Republican Senator Susan Collins. Jackson addressing his supporters after securing the Democratic nomination.
10: Stand up to Donald Trump and ICE when they attack our workers, terrorize our neighbors, and threaten the freedoms generations of us fought to secure.
8: This now sets the stage for a Maine Senate seat showdown. Well, police in Berlin abruptly shut down the city's LGBTQ plus pride parade after a van drove into a crowd near the parade route, killing at least one person and injuring 16 others. Police have reportedly identified a suspect and say he has ties to Islamic circles in Germany's capital. A Canadian woman arrested in Belgium on suspicion of espionage. Authorities allege she spied for a third country. 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
14: Partly cloudy and very warm this evening with a small chance for a shower or thunderstorm. Isolated to scattered severe thunderstorms are possible Sunday evening with damaging winds and large hail. First Alert 6 weather days are also in effect on Sunday and Monday with high temperatures right around 100, feel like temperatures up to 115. From the First Alert 6 Weather Center, I'm meteorologist Carmelo Latuca.
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9: News. I'm Chris DeMeo. A van slamming into a crowd at an LGBTQ event in Berlin, Germany, Saturday night. One person is dead and more than a dozen injured. Police identifying a suspect and says he has ties to Islamic circles. U.S. Central Command saying it disabled a tanker after it tried to run the U.S. blockade near the Strait of Hormuz.
10: Some military activity on the Gulf of Oman. A merchant ship tried to run the U.S. blockade of Iran's naval ports. It was warned four times and then disabled by the U.S. military.
9: That's Fox's Steve Harrigan in Tel Aviv. More than 250,000 people are evacuated as wildfires rage across parts of Spain and France.
11: The French government has deployed the military and Spain has declared a national emergency. So far, at least one person has been killed near Valencia.
9: It's Fox's Stephanie Bennett in London. Emergency personnel are also evacuating livestock in rural communities. 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
5: An attack in Germany. I'm Chris DeMeo, Fox News. One person is dead and 16 injured after a van slams into a crowd in Berlin, Germany. It happened at an LGBTQ event. Berlin police identifying a suspect and says he has ties to Islamic circles. U.S. Central Command reports that it disabled a tanker after the vessel allegedly attempted to run the U.S. blockade near the Strait of Hormuz.
6: For 13 nights in a row, U.S. forces targeted military positions inside Iran. Last night, quiet for the first time in those 2 weeks. President Trump has talked repeatedly over the last few days about consideration of a possible massive attack on Iran. But the president made sure to say all options for the U.S. still on the table. Things not completely quiet. Some military activity on the Gulf of Oman. A merchant ship tried to run the U.S. blockade of Iran's naval ports. It was warned four times and then disabled by the U.S. military.
5: Fox's Steve Harrigan. Maine Democrats electing former State Senate President Troy Jackson in a landslide vote as their party's nominee to challenge Republican Senator Susan Collins.
7: This is what you need to know so far about what we're learning about Troy Jackson. He did have a warm welcome on stage. He talked two times in a matter of like 2 hours inside. The former Maine Senate president has the support of nearly every single delegate across the state. Backed by Senator Bernie Sanders, Jackson supports progressive policies, including Medicare for all and also abolishing ICE. It was only a few hours. And then he walked out, ready to take on Collins in November. Jackson will face longtime Republican Senator Susan Collins in one of the country's most closely watched Senate races. Democrats see Maine as a key opportunity in their effort to win back control of the Senate.
5: Fox's Alexis McAdams. Jackson replaces Graham Plattner, who withdrew after allegations of sexual assault. Plattner addressing voters in a social media video and has denied those allegations. 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
13: Partly cloudy and warm overnight tonight with low temperatures in the upper 70s. High temperatures on Sunday right around 100. A first alert 6 weather day is in effect as feel-like temperatures could be close to 115. Isolated to scattered severe thunderstorms are also possible late in the evening with damaging winds up to 75 miles per hour. From the First Alert 6 Weather Center, I'm meteorologist Carmelo Latica.
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10: Fox News. I'm Deborah Valentine. Tragedy in Germany. A van slammed into a pride festival in Berlin Saturday. One person was killed, 16 others hurt. Police have identified a suspect not yet in custody, believed tied to Islamic groups in Berlin. Former Maine Senate President Troy Jackson is the Democratic Party's nominee to replace ousted candidate Graham Plantner in this fall's midterm elections. He was chosen in a landslide vote by delegates.
11: Stand up to Donald Trump and ICE when they attack our workers, terrorize our neighbors, and threaten the freedoms generations of us fought to secure.
10: Plantner was ousted due to sexual misconduct allegations. In France, firefighters are using massive cargo aircraft to dump flame retardants on a wildfire threatening the wine country city of Bordeaux. Tens of thousands have been evacuated. 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
8: A deadly attack. I'm Deborah Valentine, Fox News. At least one person is dead and 16 others hurt after a vehicle crashed into a crowd during an LGBTQ plus parade in Berlin, Germany. Police are searching for the alleged attacker, believed to have ties to Islamic groups in Berlin. The U.S. and Iran pausing military strikes overnight for the first time in over 2 weeks.
9: For 13 nights in a row here, CENTCOM would usually make an announcement sometime after 2 a.m. local time that strikes were underway last night for the first time. That simply did not happen. There's been a lot of talk in recent days from President Trump about a possible massive attack on Iran, but President Trump also making clear he's keeping all options open. Now, there was some military activity in the Gulf of Oman. A merchant ship tried to break through the U.S. naval blockade. It was warned 4 times before U.S. forces hit it and disabled that ship.
8: Fox's Steve Harrigan reporting from Tel Aviv, Israel. Maine Democrats have selected a Democratic nominee to replace ousted Senate candidate Graham Plattner.
10: Susan Collins' campaign is saying this was not a convention for the Democrats, but a coronation to pick Troy Jackson to replace Graham Plattner on the ballot for U.S. Senate. More than 600 delegates from all 16 Maine counties gathered for this Democratic convention, and he had nearly every single vote. Officially nominating former Maine Senate President Troy Jackson to replace Plattner on the ballot. He's backed by Senator Bernie Sanders, and he was a former Republican. He switched parties in the early 2000s, shifted to independent, and also now a Democrat. He supports progressive policies like abolishing ICE. Jackson's going to face off against longtime Republican Senator Susan Collins in November. Her campaign argues Jackson's just too far left and is not going to have a lot of support, they think, because he's backed by the Democratic Socialist Movement.
8: Fox's Alexis McAdams reporting from Bangor, Maine. 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
15: Partly cloudy and warm overnight tonight with low temperatures in the upper 70s. High temperatures on Sunday right around 100. A First Alert 6 weather day is in effect as feel-like temperatures could be close to 115. Isolated to scattered severe thunderstorms are also possible late in the evening with damaging winds up to 75 miles per hour. From the First Alert 6 Weather Center, I'm meteorologist Carmelo Latica.
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10: Fox News, I'm Chris DeMeo. A van slamming into a crowd at an LGBTQ event in Berlin, Germany on Saturday night. One person is dead and more than a dozen injured. Police identifying a suspect and says he has ties to Islamic circles. U.S. Central Command says it disabled a tanker after it tried to run the U.S. blockade near the Strait of Hormuz.
11: Some military activity on the Gulf of Oman. A merchant ship tried to run the U.S. blockade of Iran's naval ports. It was warned four times and then disabled by the U.S. military.
10: That's Fox's Steve Harrigan. In Tel Aviv. President Trump facing growing concerns over the Iran war, but RNC Chair Joe Gruter says the president still has a good case.
12: Listen, we got to have faith in the president. 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I mean, he deserves a lot of credit for being so courageous.
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7: Fox News, I'm Deborah Valentine. Police in Germany say the suspect who drove a vehicle into a crowd during a pride parade in Berlin has ties to Islamic groups in the German capital. A search for the suspect continues. Authorities say at least one person was killed and 16 others hurt. Wildfires are raging in France and Spain. More from Fox's Stephanie Bennett in London.
8: Now more than a quarter of a million people across France and Spain have been evacuated as crews struggle to get the upper hand. The French government has deployed the military and Spain has declared a national emergency.
7: Wildfires are threatening the Bordeaux wine region in France. Wildfires are blamed for at least one death in Valencia, Spain. In a 2-1 decision, a federal appeals court has refused to allow the Trump administration to enforce President Trump's executive order tightening mail-in voting rules in 23 Democratic-led states. 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
7: A deadly attack. I'm Deborah Valentine, Fox News. A deadly attack as a driver crashes into a crowd during a pride parade in Berlin, Germany on Saturday.
8: Police in Berlin are searching for a suspect who allegedly plowed a van through a crowd at an LGBTQ plus pride event. At least one person was killed. 16 others are hurt. Police say the suspect has ties to a local Islamic group and they believe it was terrorism. Hundreds of thousands of people were in Berlin for the celebration.
7: Police say some of those hurt have life-threatening injuries. The U.S. and Iran pausing military strikes for the first time in over 2 weeks.
9: For 13 nights in a row here, CENTCOM would usually make an announcement sometime after 2 a.m. local time that strikes were underway last night for the first time. That simply did not happen. There's been a lot of talk in recent days from President Trump about a possible massive attack on Iran, but President Trump also making clear he's keeping all options open. Now, there was some military activity in the Gulf of Oman. A merchant ship tried to break through the U.S. naval blockade. It was warned 4 times before U.S. forces hit it and disabled that ship.
7: Fox's Steve Harrigan reporting from Tel Aviv, Israel. Democrats in Maine have chosen former state lawmaker Troy Jackson to replace ousted U.S. Senate candidate Graham Plattner during Saturday's nominating convention. The state's Republican chair, Jim Diamond, tells the Fox report that he thinks Jackson's a weak candidate compared to the incumbent Republican, Susan Collins.
10: I think Senator Collins right now is pleased as punch to go up against this gentleman.
7: Jackson told the convention it's crucial to beat Collins in November's election. 566 of the 571 Democratic delegates at the convention voted for Jackson. 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
7: Kyiv has reportedly agreed to send battle-tested drones to the U.S. as part of a Pentagon-driven effort to secure drone dominance. Fox's Jennifer Griffin reports from Washington.
14: Explosions at oil refineries across Russia caused by Ukrainian drones now able to reach deep into Russian territory have taken 40% of Russia's refining capacity offline, leading to miles-long gas lines affecting tens of millions of people across Russia. Among the culprits, a state-of-the-art sea drone called the Magura, which means hammer in Ukrainian. It's 25 feet long and can carry a 1,700-pound payload over 350 miles and can also launch aerial drones from the sea near enemy shores. Now, for the first time ever, a U.S. manufacturing firm has signed an agreement to manufacture these Ukrainian sea drones, which have sunk 19 Russian Navy vessels, destroying Russia's Black Sea Fleet.
7: Ukraine's U-Force is set to partner with the Oregon-based company ReconCraft to mass-produce the Magura maritime drone series. The International Criminal Court Chief Prosecutor Karim Khan has been removed following sexual misconduct allegations. On Fox News Live, Israeli Ambassador to the United Nations Danny Danon supports the decision after the ICC refused to drop their investigation into Israeli Prime Minister Benjamin Netanyahu.
15: But we have to look at the allegations themselves. It's about time that the ICC would stop the investigation and the inquiry against Prime Minister Netanyahu. It is a political theater, political circus, and we demand more from this body.
7: Khan's ousting comes as the Trump administration brought sanctions against him and other ICC staff for issuing a warrant for Netanyahu and other Israeli officials. At least one person was shot. Another has been detained after police responded to reports of an active shooter at Deerbrook Mall in Humboldt, Texas. I'm Deborah Valentine. This is Fox News.
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16: Partly cloudy and warm overnight tonight with low temperatures in the upper 70s. High temperatures on Sunday right around 100. A First Alert 6 weather day is in effect as feel-like temperatures could be close to 115. Isolated to scattered severe thunderstorms are also possible late in the evening with damaging winds up to 75 miles per hour. From the First Alert 6 Weather Center, I'm meteorologist Carmelo Latuca.
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8: News. I'm Chris DeMeo. The search is on for a suspect who drove into a crowd in Germany during a gay pride event.
9: Police in Berlin are searching for a suspect who allegedly plowed a van through a crowd at an LGBTQ plus pride event. At least one person was killed. 16 others are hurt. Police say the suspect has ties to a local Islamic group and they believe it was terrorism. Hundreds of thousands of people were in Berlin for the celebration.
8: Fox's Chandley Painter. President Trump facing growing concerns over the Iran war, but RNC Chair Joe Gruter says the president still has a good case.
10: 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I mean, he deserves a lot of credit for being so courageous.
8: Gruter's on Fox's The Big Weekend Show. Many divided over U.S. involvement, saying the financial impacts are too much. 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
11: Don't be surprised by all of this socialist talk. 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It's the Rosie DiGiannozzi on the podcast page under Jim Rose. Okay.

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8: News. I'm Deborah Valentine. Police say one person is dead, at least 16 others injured after a driver plowed into a crowd during Berlin's annual LGBTQ plus pride parade on Saturday.
9: Police say the suspect has ties to a local Islamic group and they believe it was terrorism.
8: Fox's Chanley Painter. Police and prosecutors are asking for help in finding the 21-year-old whom they have identified as Abdul B. Former Maine Senate President Troy Jackson, chosen as the Democratic Party's nominee to replace ousted candidate Graham Plantner in this fall's midterm elections. Jackson told supporters,
10: I'm running to protect Social Security and Medicare. They're not going to touch that.
8: Plantner, meanwhile, was ousted due to sexual misconduct allegations. Jackson faces Republican incumbent Senator Susan Collins this fall in one of the most closely watched Senate races. 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
7: 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The search is on for a suspect who drove into a crowd in Germany during a gay pride event.
8: Police in Berlin are searching for a suspect who allegedly plowed a van through a crowd at an LGBTQ+ pride event. At least one person was killed, 16 others are hurt. Police say the suspect has ties to a local Islamic group, and they believe it was terrorism. Hundreds of thousands of people were in Berlin for the celebration.
7: That's Fox's Chandley Painter. President Trump facing growing concerns over the Iran war, but RNC chair Joe Gruter says the president still has a good case.
9: Listen, we got to have faith in the president. We can't let Iran have a nuclear weapon. And this president's making sure that that doesn't happen. I mean, he deserves a lot of credit for being so courageous.
7: Gruter is on Fox's The Big Weekend Show. Many divided over U.S. involvement, some saying the financial impacts are too much. 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
11: Chaotic scene in Germany. I'm Chris DeMeo, Fox News. One person is dead and 16 others injured after a van slams into a crowd in Berlin. It happened at an LGBTQ event. Police have identified a suspect as Abdul B and say the 21-year-old has ties to Islamic groups. Meantime, U.S. Central Command reports that it disabled a tanker after the vessel tried to run the U.S. blockade near the Strait of Hormuz.
12: For 13 nights in a row, U.S. forces targeted military positions inside Iran. President Trump has talked repeatedly over the last few days about consideration of a possible massive attack on Iran, but the president made sure to say all options for the U.S. still on the table. Things not completely quiet. Some military activity on the Gulf of Oman. A merchant ship tried to run the U.S. blockade of Iran's naval ports. It was warned four times and then disabled by the U.S. military.
11: Fox's Steve Harrigan in Tel Aviv. Maine Democrats have elected former state Senate President Troy Jackson in a landslide vote as their party's nominee for U.S. Senate to challenge incumbent Susan Collins.
13: This is what you need to know so far about what we're learning about Troy Jackson. He did have a warm welcome on stage. He talked two times in a matter of like 2 hours inside. The former Maine Senate president has the support of nearly every single delegate across the state. Backed by Senator Bernie Sanders, Jackson supports progressive policies, including Medicare for all, and also abolishing ICE. It was only a few hours, and then he walked out, ready to take on Collins in November. Jackson will face longtime Republican Senator Susan Collins in one of the country's most closely watched Senate races. Democrats see Maine as a key opportunity in their effort to win back control of the Senate.
11: Fox's Alexis McAdams in Bangor, Maine. Jackson replaces Graham Platner, who withdrew after allegations of sexual assault. 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
21: Carlos Beltran, Andrew Jones, and Jeff Kent are set to be enshrined today in the National Baseball Hall of Fame in Cooperstown. Beltran and Jones each received the necessary 75% support from baseball writers to get in. Beltran got 84.2% of the vote on his fourth ballot. He was a nine-time All-Star and is one of five players to record at least 400 home runs and 300 stolen bases. Jones got 78.4% on his ninth ballot. He won 10 gold gloves and was selected to five All-Star teams. And Kent was elected by the Contemporary Baseball Era Committee. His 377 career home runs are the most by a second baseman in Major League history. Tony Genualdo, Fox News.
11: New York City Mayor Zoran Mamdani is applauding the arrest of a man suspected of stabbing two men on Manhattan's Upper West Side on Thursday, as well as the hate crime charges the suspect is now facing. Here's Fox's C.B. Cotton.
22: Mayor Zoran Mamdani is repeatedly denouncing hate and anti-Semitism after this stream of public criticism from community leaders who say his rhetoric on Israel has created division. This criticism follows this week's stabbing attack. The suspect, Raul Morales, was arraigned on two counts of attempted murder, two counts of assault, and one count of attempted assault, all of which are being tried as hate crimes. Investigators say witnesses heard Morales yell, "Allahu Akbar," before stabbing a Jewish man and Asian man on New York City's Upper West Side. According to the Manhattan DA's office, the Jewish man was wearing a yarmulke and had just left a synagogue.
11: The attack happening days after Mayor Mamdani called Israeli Prime Minister Benjamin Netanyahu a war criminal. Iran-backed Houthis fire missiles at Saudi Arabia in response to airstrikes in Yemen. I'm Chris DeMayo. This is Fox News.
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23: Partly cloudy and warm overnight tonight with low temperatures in the upper 70s. High temperatures on Sunday right around 100. A First Alert 6 weather day is in effect as feel-like temperatures could be close to 115. Isolated to scattered severe thunderstorms are also possible late in the evening with damaging winds up to 75 miles per hour. From the First Alert 6 Weather Center, I'm meteorologist Carmelo Latuca.
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8: News. I'm Deborah Valentine. Police and prosecutors in Germany are searching for a 21-year-old whom they've identified as Abdul B in connection with Saturday's deadly attack at a pride parade in Berlin. More from Fox's Chanley Painter.
9: At least one person was killed. 16 others are hurt.
8: Police believe the suspect has ties to Berlin's Islamic group. Authorities say some of those hospitalized have life-threatening injuries. One person was shot, others hurt, and a suspect is detained after a shooting at a mall in Humboldt, Texas, Saturday. KRIV, Fox 26, Houston's McKenna Earnhardt reports.
10: Police believe that this was an isolated incident. They said there's no active threat to the public.
8: One of the victims was taken to the hospital and went into surgery, but their condition is not yet known. The person shot and the person detained are juveniles. 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
9: A suspect identified. I'm Deborah Valentine, Fox News. Police and prosecutors in Berlin, Germany have identified a suspect in Saturday's deadly attack in which a driver plowed his van into a crowd during a pride parade as a 21-year-old identified as Abdul B. Police said earlier that they had identified a suspect who has ties to Islamic groups in Berlin. More from Fox's Chanley Painter.
10: Police in Berlin are searching for a suspect who allegedly plowed a van through a crowd at an LGBTQ plus pride event. At least one person was killed. 16 others are hurt. Police say the suspect has ties to a local Islamic group, and they believe it was terrorism. Hundreds of thousands of people were in Berlin for the celebration.
9: Police say some of those hurt have life-threatening injuries. U.S. Central Command reports that it disabled a tanker after the vessel allegedly attempted to run the U.S. blockade near the Strait of Hormuz. Fox's Steve Harrigan reports from Tel Aviv, Israel.
11: For 13 nights in a row, U.S. forces targeted military positions inside Iran. President Trump has talked repeatedly over the last few days about consideration of a possible massive attack on Iran, but the president made sure to say all options for the U.S. still on the table. Things not completely quiet. Some military activity on the Gulf of Oman. A merchant ship tried to run the U.S. blockade of Iran's naval ports. It was warned 4 times and then disabled by the U.S. military.
9: CENTCOM maintains that maritime actions are necessary to ensure freedom through the Strait of Hormuz. Iranian officials suggest that military interactions risk further escalating the conflict in the strategic waterway. Typhoon Nell made landfall early Sunday in southern China, including Hong Kong. The typhoon is bringing strong winds, nearing 70 miles per hour, and heavy rains. 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
1: Not funding this department at $1.5 trillion, I believe, is the greatest threat that our nation faces.
2: Every second Trump prolongs his war is another second the lives of our men and women in uniform are in danger.
3: Nobody gets through the blanket. 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
4: Welcome back to The Weekend Dive. I'm Rory O'Neill. Rising concerns over the threat of an all-out war between the U.S. and Iran are prompting the State Department to issue a warning to Americans living and traveling abroad. News Nation's Brooke Schaefer has that story.
5: The State Department is renewing its warning to Americans worldwide to be increasingly cautious after this weekend's developments in the Middle East. The agency warns of heightened tensions, saying that groups supportive of Iran may target Americans around the world, adding the security environment remains complex with the potential for unforeseen escalation. The U.S. Embassy in Amman this weekend also warned Americans in Jordan to avoid military bases and the airport, which U.S. officials said was evacuated Sunday because of a credible threat.

0: Jordanian authorities denied that. Still, Americans in the Middle East are, especially in the Middle East region, we should say, are being told to be careful, avoid demonstrations and large gatherings, and keep a low profile.
1: The State Department also warning people who have planned travel in the region that there may be disruptions, including flight cancellations or airspace restrictions. Former NASA astronauts are suiting up once again, not for a trip into orbit, but for some time on the quad, talking to students about voting. Danny Olivas flew on two space shuttle missions and is co-founder of Astronauts for America. So, Danny, first up, tell us about the group Astronauts for America. What brought you all together?
2: So Astronauts for America formed, you know, we first started kicking this idea around October of last year, and we really kind of solidified things, had a rollout in April. From October to April, myself and a buddy of mine, Garrett Reisman, you know, we started polling a lot of the former astronauts to try to see if they were seeing and feeling kind of the same things that we were. You know, Garrett came over to my house basically in response to what he witnessed in the form of an ice raid. I'd done some, you know, some activity back in 2016, 2020 timeframe when there was these issues that were going on at the border with regard to children being taken away from their families at the border. And, you know, as we got together, we started saying, well, what is the thing that we have in common? Well, you know, not only are we all former astronauts and we all know each other and we're all friends with one another, but, you know, as whether you're a military astronaut or you're a civilian scientist astronaut, we all take an oath to defend and protect the Constitution of the United States. And it's those precisely those constitutional rights that we see that were being violated, more presently now, right? We see it on television, but we've actually seen it happen over a period of time. And that's what really brought, you know, the 100 plus astronauts together, was just that commitment to the foundational documents of our country.
1: Now, you had a great event to launch or at least announce this campus tour that's going to be coming up for about a 4-month period. And you're around college kids all the time there at the University of Texas at El Paso. So what's the vibe you're getting then from that generation?
2: Because we've always had an opportunity to, you know, get into the schools and have conversations about, you know, science and technology and space and inspire young people to, you know, pursue their passions and their dreams to be whatever they want to be in their lives. We figured that this was a nice opportunity for those of us who are affiliated with Astronauts for America to also mention the civic responsibility that students have, young Americans have, to participate in this experiment that we call democracy. We have a saying that, you know, democracy is not a spectator sport. You have got to get involved, especially if you want to create a future for yourself of what you vision the country to be. You have to get involved right now and make sure that the elected officials that you're casting your ballots for are aligned with your values. We're not going to tell you who to vote for. We're just encouraging everybody to get out there and vote.
1: And as you hope to go out and fan out across the country in the next few months, any expectations about what you think you're going to find out there? As I said, you're someone who's around a college campus probably more than most people. So you get that vibe as to what the sentiment may be out there.
2: You know, it's funny because I had a conversation with a young niece, and she just graduated from Texas A&M. And it was a very interesting conversation in that, you know, she definitely feels herself as being politically active and wanting and socially conscious of what's going on in our country right now. But when I dove down a little bit deeper and asked, you know, some very specific questions about, you know, who you're going to vote for this race, that race, and the other, is that, you know, there's a level of, awareness that may not necessarily be, you know, present. You know, I think young people really want to affect change in their community and their country. They have a vision for the America that they want to see when they get to be, you know, like my age, 60 years old. And you know, digging down deep into these, you know, the candidates that they're electing and the policies that they're supporting is a key way to helping make that happen and really understanding what the issues are. So part of what we're trying to do is, you know, get out there, not just encouraging people to get out and vote, but be very deliberate and conscientious about those votes so that they are, you know, basically up to, you know, have a deep knowledge of what those issues are, where those politicians stand, to make sure that those that they're electing, that they represent the people, not a party, not a person, you know, not self-interest, but in fact, those who elect them into those positions, that they're representatives, true representatives in the form and fashion that was intended by the Declaration of Independence and the Constitution.
1: I'm curious, too, where that generation is getting their news from, right? Are they getting their information from social media and a TikTok video? Are they getting the old-fashioned newspaper, TV news, hopefully radio news? You know, I'm curious to see how they're learning about those candidates.
2: You know, I think they are learning it from everything from broadcast podcasts to reels that they watch and social media. And you bring up a really good point, Rory. This is not intended to be, you know, a bunch of, you know, old people getting up there and lecturing a bunch of young people on what they need to do. We want to engage young people where they are at. And so we are actively kicking off a social media campaign. We have an astronautsforamerica.org, you know, a traditional website where people can get involved. We have a pledge there where if you agree with the tenets of what Astronauts for America stands for, you can become one of our crewmates. There's opportunities there to also donate to the cause of us trying to reach out. But beyond that, we're pretty much plugged into every social media platform. As you mentioned, we just did a big announcement of this college engagement, this college tour that we're kicking off starting this fall semester 2026. And it's going to run right up to and through the November election. You know, we're not going to stop after November. We're going to go beyond that. You know, voting is one aspect of being an American in our democracy. But there are other aspects as well. So we don't necessarily see our job done once the election has been determined, you know, sometime after November 3rd. But, you know, to still stay involved and engage. And we want all Americans, young Americans as well, to come along with us and to be part of that discussion, to be you know, to help us help them elevate their voices to the representatives. You know, that means everything from Capitol Hill visits to, you know, supporting policies that are consistent with the Constitution and things of that sort.
1: Two-time astronaut Danny Olivas, now co-founder of Astronauts for America and their upcoming tour, encouraging younger people to get out and vote and get involved. Danny, thanks so much for your time and best of luck on the tour.
2: Rory, thank you very much.
1: The eye-popping back-to-school budget and how Washington will remember the late Senator Lindsey Graham. As the Weekend Dive continues, I'm Rory O'Neill.
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6: Welcome to the show. This is Smart Retirement Strategies with Mike Reed Miller. We appreciate you joining us right here on 1110 KFAB Omaha. My name is Jessica, joined by Mike Reed Miller each and every single week, of course, of Reed Miller Wealth Management. Lots coming up on today's show. Before we get into it, Mike, welcome, buddy. How you doing?
7: Good morning. I'm doing wonderful, Jessica.
6: What is going on in the office? We always talk about there's no summer slowdown, but what are people concerned about, asking about? What's going on there?
7: Well, you know, a lot of the same issues I've been hearing throughout the year, but especially now with all of this market volatility that we're seeing, and there's still a lot of uncertainty about things happening around the world events, where interest rates might be headed, what's the market going to do in the second half of this year, especially as we're getting to the end of July and starting August and then September and then the fourth quarter. Just lots of questions around that from people coming up in retirement or already retired.
6: And you mentioned market volatility. We've seen it kind of tick up and then tick down and it kind of recovers quickly. Meanwhile, there's lots of folks talking about how we are considerably in, I think, the third year of market highs. So I know some people go, what are you talking about, Mike? There's no, you know, volatility. The market's doing great. What do you say to that?
7: Well, Jessica, what I'd say to that is, if we think back in 2022, the stock market and bond market, both of those were down double digits. And then 2023, it was up. 2024, it was up. 2025, it was up. Now we're halfway through 2026. We are around all-time highs. So people are wondering, can this continue to go up? Or are we going to see a downturn? You look at the history of the stock market, it seems like about every 5 to 10 years, you see a major downturn. Now, sometimes more often, sometimes not as often. But the point is, for folks listening to this show that might be retiring in the next 2 to 5 to 10 years, or especially that are already retired, how many market downturns are you going to see in the next 15, 20, 25 years, really, when you can least afford it? That's what people have got to be prepared for.
6: Yeah, I would agree with you on that. I think a lot of people have what we call paralysis analysis when it comes to possibly their position in the market. Again, because we are at these all-time highs, and then you kind of start looking ahead here. We got midterms coming our way. A lot of people going, okay, well, how are the midterms, how are the outcomes going to impact the market overall? Some people saying, you know what, I'm not going to make a move until after that. What are your thoughts on that?
7: Good luck with that. Jessica, there's a gentleman I'm thinking of. He said, you know, when Trump got into office, he's going to wait to see what happened. That was back in 2016, Trump's first term. And that guy is still waiting to see what's going to happen. And, you know, he told me he wished he would have done something years ago. Yeah, we got midterms. And then a couple years from now, we'll have the presidential election. It seems like there's always elections coming or going, whether on the local level, state level, the federal level, or whatever the case. You got to tune out the noise and all this misinformation that's out there and just all the stuff that's on the internet and on TV and social media and this and that. You got to think about what's important to you for your unique situation and what are you really trying to accomplish?
6: Yeah, I think, and everybody needs to realize that everybody's situation is different. What do you want to accomplish? What is your risk tolerance? If you're kind of on that edge of retirement, I mean, common sense will tell you, you need some protections in place because God forbid another 2008 come down. You can't stomach that type of loss and then go, well, I want to retire in a year. So these are conversations that when you meet with Mike, you're going to have in great detail. And that is what we like to offer our listeners each and every single week. If retirement's been on the brain, if you're concerned about the market, if you're concerned about elections, if you're concerned about, you know, the economy overall and how it's impacting your potential of your retirement and your income future, give a call today. That's 402-524-5554. 402-524-5554. That website, smartretirementradio.com. You know, he was known as the master of what they call Fed speak. Former Federal Reserve Chair Alan Greenspan, who recently passed away at the age of 100, was once asked by 60 Minutes about his press conferences.
8: I would engage in some form of syntax destruction, which sounded as though I were answering the question, but in fact had not.
9: We showed him a tape of him at a hearing.
10: Modest preemptive actions can obviate the need of more drastic actions at a later date, and that could destabilize the economy.
8: Very profound.
11: Very profound. Impenetrably profound. You worked on these, right?
8: Oh, of course.
11: But what would often happen is you'd get two newspapers with opposing headlines coming out of the same hearing.
8: I succeeded.
6: Yeah, I mean, essentially, he's talking in circles, trying not to make sense but sound smart at the same time. You know, the current Fed chair has promised to be more direct. But the headlines, they're not necessarily matching up with that idea. So how do you help clients cut through the noise and focus on what really matters to their specific retirement plan?
7: Yeah, that's a good question because, Jessica, I've been talking about this for a long time. One of the biggest challenges in retirement is all of that misinformation that's out there and information overload and trying to disseminate, okay, what's pertinent to my situation? And I really encourage people, think about what's important to you. What are you really trying to accomplish? So if you're still working, when do you want to retire? And then after you retire, what are some things you want to do or accomplish beyond that? or maybe you're listening right now on the show and you're already retired, what are some of your goals out there? I really encourage people, when you have time, grab a pen and paper, jot some of this stuff down. Some of the things, what's the most important to you? What are some of your financial goals? Also, what are some of your financial concerns? Think about that. Put pen to paper. And maybe it's something you take a few hours on, maybe a few days, or come back to it later. But you really got to think about that. And then that's where I encourage people, make that call to the listener line. We can have that casual conversation, whether it's on the phone or at my office right here in Omaha or down the road in Lincoln or wherever you are, or we could even do an online or virtual meeting. But let's chat about your situation. You know, that's why I'm offering the Ways to Retire with Confidence report. That's also something that's out there. It's a multi-page report. I'll send that to people complimentary. Again, Ways to Retire with Confidence, because a lot of questions out there. And yeah, you have these headlines, and I see it like after the presidential debates. You turn to one network and they say, oh, this candidate did great. And then you turn to the other network and no, this candidate won the debate. And then you have these conflicting headlines depending upon the source and the agenda behind that. And I think a lot of people are smart enough to know that. But yeah, it's almost overwhelming for retirees to try to get the correct information they need. That's what my company, we focus on, is helping people to retire with more confidence with that customized plan, thinking about investment planning, income planning for multiple sources of income, also factoring in tax strategies, factoring in inflation, future healthcare costs, long-term care costs, legacy planning. The list goes on and on, because the thing you do not want to do is try to piecemeal this together or try to do it alone. You know, Jessica, I've given this analogy before. Let's say you and your beautiful family, you're going to go on the trip of a lifetime. Where would you go if you could go anywhere? And I was paying for it, Jessica. Where
12: oh, my gosh.
7: I'm paying for it.
12: You're paying for it?
7: Yeah, I'm paying for it.
12: This is great. Well, I think taking the family like to Paris would be great. Let's do that.
7: Okay, Paris. I love it. I love it. So you load the plane. You're at Epley Airfield right here in Omaha. You get on the plane and the pilot, whether that guy or gal, whether old or young, they get on the loudspeaker. They say, welcome aboard, ladies and gentlemen. We're getting ready to take off. I do want to notify you of something. Me and my co-pilot have no formal flight training. But don't worry. Do not worry. We've talked to our next door neighbor that had some pilot training years ago. We also looked up some things on the internet, and we did get a preliminary flight training lesson a few weeks ago. So don't worry. We feel like there's a decent chance that we'll be able to get you to that connecting flight in Chicago or New York City. What are you going to be doing?
12: I'm going to be deboarding. I'm getting off that plane as quickly as I can. I'm grabbing the kids and I'm out.
7: Absolutely. Well, and for good reason, because your life would be on the line. Well, Jessica, that's really not very different from what a lot of people or some people do with their retirement, with their life savings, and with their nest egg. They're reading things on the internet. They're looking at YouTube. They're talking to their neighbor and they're piecemealing this together. Well, as long as the market's up, then their account balances are up. But here's what I'll tell you. One bad year in the market can wipe out years of gains. I've seen it before, where people have to go back to work after retirement because they do not have that plan in place, and because they might have too much risk in their portfolio. They do not have a balanced or diversified plan. They do not have things that are customized to their situation, right? And I've seen other people that they do not go back to work, but they scale back. They say, well, instead of taking that big trip we were thinking of, we're going to put that off. Or, you know, we wanted to be able to help out the kids or grandkids, but we're going to have to cut that back, or whatever the case. So, I mean, it's obvious. But why would you leave your life savings and your nest egg to chance with that? It's a very important issue. So, again, you do not want to leave this to chance. So, you know, back to the original premise here. Again, there's a lot of information. There's a lot of misinformation. How do you figure out what's right for your situation? Let's have that conversation. And also, I'm looking forward to getting people that report, ways to retire with confidence.
12: Absolutely. And if you want to get your hands on this report, go ahead and give us a call today. We will get it to you. Again, ways to retire with confidence. And you can always make that appointment for that. We like to call it a discovery call, right? You're going to be able to do a call or a Zoom or even in person, sit down with Mike and really be able to discuss your wants, your needs, your concerns about retirement. And this works, folks, if you are already retired, you already have a plan in place, but you're wanting that second set of eyes to see if there could be some, you know, changes coming your way. Or if you are just trying to get all your ducks in a row, this is the opportunity for you. Give a call today. That phone number is 402-524-5554, 402-524-5554. 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
12: Welcome back. 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If the market feels confusing right now, well, you're not alone. Investment manager Charles Bobrinsky tells CNBC that one emotion seems to be driving a lot of investors.
23: Yeah, at any given time, there are times in which people are overly greedy or overly fearful. And I think right now, it's absolutely the case that we're in overly greedy mode. There is FOMO all over this market. And the indicators that people talk about, whether it's your cab driver asking you about his latest AI wins, or it's one of your kids telling you you got to get with it and invest more in technology, all of these things tend to be signs of euphoria, and it's never good to be buying when everybody's buying.
12: Okay, so no one wants to feel like they're just sitting on the sideline, right? So everyone wants to play. So how do you help people in retirement or maybe close to it benefit from the market without letting that fear of missing out drive their decisions?
7: Yeah, that's the big one, Jessica, because what drives the market? Fear and greed. When the market's going up, people get greedy. And when the market's dropping, they get fearful. You've got to have that long-term perspective. You really do. And it does come down to investment planning, wanting that balanced and diversified plan. And that's why my company offers that portfolio x-ray. It's that complimentary review that's designed to show which investments are doing better, which investments are underperforming, also uncovering some of those sneaky hidden fees you might not be aware of. But yeah, it's challenging because, you know, we talked about it earlier in the show. In 2022, both the stock market and the bond market were down. They were down double digits. And then the beginning of 2023, there were some people saying, look, the market could be down again this year, but it was actually up. And then the beginning of 2024, there were some folks saying, well, the market could go down again this year. It went up. And then 25, it went up. This year, it's been up. So we're at or around these record highs. And that's kind of the quandary people are in. Okay, if I'm investing, do I put more money in the market? Or if I'm already fully invested, do I just let it ride? Well, Jessica, that's why my company uses Market Guard, that non-emotional, methodical, mathematical approach to investing.
12: 402-524-5554. The website, smartretirementradio.com. You know, we've told you that most people aren't preparing for retirement with an advisor, a written plan, and especially an estate plan. Lots of red flags there, and two trends could make the estate part even worse. First of all, the price of downsizing has gotten so high that people are staying in their longtime homes and aging in place. Things just stay the same, so they don't see the need for planning. Boomers are afraid of running out of money. They have an attitude of, if I'm going to need all of it, and if there's anything left over, you can have it. So I don't see the need for an estate plan. So they just kind of push it off to the back burner there. How could these attitudes lead to problems?
7: Yeah, Jessica, with that, hey, real quick, I got to ask you, did you mention the bullet point, the price of downsizing has gotten so high? Did you mention that one? Okay.
12: Yeah.
7: Okay. Yeah, Jessica, you know, it's funny you should mention that. You know, my wife and I sometimes will go grab a coffee and drive through some of these beautiful neighborhoods here in Omaha or in Lincoln. And in some of these neighborhoods, we see where it looks like they're doing renovations. You'll see those big dumpsters in the driveway, and some of it's gut renovations. But yeah, I think the price of downsizing, it has gotten so high where people are staying in their home. They're thinking, okay, why would I move to a smaller place if it's going to cost me a bunch of money? I may as well just renovate this place. So yeah, I'm seeing that people, they're wondering, okay, what's the future going to look like? Because it used to show for a comfortable retirement, it was a certain number. And depending on the study, some studies said you needed $1 million. Some said you need more. Some said you need less. And now there's some studies that say you need maybe $1.5 million to almost $2 million. And there's different factors. Certainly here in Nebraska and Iowa, we have a lower cost of living than people on the coast. But the point is you better have a customized plan in place because your situation's unique. Are you married or single? Are you still working? Are you retired? Do you have debt? Do you have kids and or grandkids you want to support? Some people are very conservative and are able to live off of Social Security, although that was never meant to be the sole source of income. There's other people that benefit from a customized income plan because usually in retirement, the more sources of income, the better. So income is higher than expenses. Nothing profound there.
12: Right.
7: Also, paying down debt or essentially trying to get out of debt, but also factoring in tax strategies. You know, Jessica, taxes can be one of the biggest expenses people have in retirement, costing them tens of thousands, hundreds of thousands, maybe even millions of dollars over the course of their retirement. So that's something we've got to factor in. But yeah, that is, these are some big issues. having that plan in place, again, from investment planning, but also an estate plan for legacy planning. I personally think everybody should have a will, and a lot of people could benefit from a trust or at least learn about the benefits of a trust. Yeah, and Jessica, if folks want to learn more about this, from the investment planning or talking about estate planning or any of these other issues, give me a call today. So whether you want that complimentary meeting at my office here in Omaha or Lincoln, or you want to get a hold of that report, Ways to Retire with Confidence, or you want a portfolio x-ray, the complimentary review. I encourage people. I personally feel almost everybody listening could benefit from one of these offers.
12: Absolutely. And again, if you'd like to get this report that we have, Ways to Retire with Confidence, all part of that package deal there with that portfolio x-ray, give a call today at that phone number, 402-524-5554. 402-524-5554. The website, smartretirementradio.com. I'm going to take you back here. Before technology took over, there actually were certain jobs that someone had to do. I'm talking like milk was delivered door to door. Street lamps were lit by hand. Telephone operators manually connected calls by plugging cables into switchboards. But eventually, of course, technology made those jobs obsolete. Now, artificial intelligence is raising a similar question for some workers approaching retirement. There was a new analysis by Boston College's Center for Retirement Research that found that older workers in jobs with greater exposure to AI have become somewhat more likely to leave the workforce since the rise of the tools like ChatGPT. So if someone is in their late 50s or early 60s, they're worried about technology and how this could change their career plans, Mike, how do you help make sure retirement remains a choice rather than a surprise?
7: Yeah, that's something, it's good if people start considering that or thinking about that. Well, first and foremost, let's make sure your finances are shored up. I encourage people, try to max out those 401k and retirement plans as much as you can. If there's an option for Roth contributions where you pay the taxes now, but now after that, then the money's growing tax-free, that could be beneficial. Try to pay down those debts, because ideally when you retire, you have very low or maybe no debt. So those are some things people can do to be proactive. Stay on top of things, technology from an education standpoint. So if you work at a company and they're bringing on new technology, embrace it, learn how it works, ask questions out there. There are a lot of resources on the internet. So just go to Google or go to YouTube and do a search about how does this work? How does that work? And if you have questions, here's a great resource. Ask your kids or grandkids, right? Ask your kids or grandkids.
12: Go to the experts, yeah.
7: Yeah, exactly. You know, Jessica, that's one reason I love working with people younger than myself. Now, here's the thing. I like to feel I'm pretty tech savvy. I'm probably more tech savvy than the average person my age. But when there's someone that's younger, especially if they're 10 or 20 years younger than me, they're probably going to be just as tech savvy or even more tech savvy. So that's a great resource. But yeah, you want to stay on that cutting edge. But the other thing, just kind of be thinking about that. So if you are working, and you said kind of in your 50s or 60s, I think anybody really, even if they're in their 30s or 40s, need to do mm-hmm. this. Think about some different potential options if something did happen at the company you work at or to your position. Now, that's the one thing we are blessed with being here in Omaha, or folks live in Council Bluffs or Bellevue or Papillion or down the road in Lincoln, we're in some higher population areas. So there are more opportunities out there. You got to be proactive, and you might want to think about some networking opportunities, some of those old business contacts that you've known from the past, maybe people you used to work with. Maybe reach out to some of them, see if they want to go have lunch or connect. Hey, how are things going? And that. So a number of different things. So again, to summarize, first and foremost, max out those 401k plans and retirement plans. Try to do some Roth contributions if it makes sense for your situation. Try to pay down debt. So that's from the financial side. And then from the technology or learning side, stay abreast of that. If you're at a job and they got new technology, embrace it. Ask questions, get trained up on it, or go to the internet and watch some videos, or there's books you can buy. Or like I said, again, you got those resources. Ask your kids and grandkids And then the last thing that I mentioned, maybe think proactively, okay, if something did happen to my position, what are some other companies within my industry or maybe outside of my industry? What are some opportunities out there? So you don't like thinking about that, but yeah, let's say you're age 60 and something happens to your position. Well, hopefully you've got a nest egg built up. So even if you cannot contribute as much to it moving forward, look, if you've got some income coming in, even if it's not as much, then you do not have to withdraw from your nest egg, if that makes sense. So let's say just as an example, somebody's making $120,000 a year and they're maxing out their 401k plan. Well, their job's eliminated. Maybe they find a different job. And now that new job, they're getting paid $80,000.
12: That phone number is 402-524-5554. 402-524-5554. You'll get a copy of that report as well, Retire with Confidence, and you'll be able to sit down or do a Zoom call with Mike one-on-one. 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That is going to do it for us. And as always, Mike, you get the last word.
7: Well, Jessica, we're coming to the end of July, and wow, it's going to be August. 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
0: 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It is not intended to be used as the sole basis for financial decisions, nor should it be construed as advice designed to meet the particular needs of an individual's situation. Reed Miller Wealth Management is not permitted to offer, and no statement made during this show will constitute tax or legal advice. Our firm is not affiliated with or endorsed by the U.S. government or any governmental agency. The information and opinions contained herein provided by third parties have been obtained from sources believed to be reliable, but accuracy and completeness cannot be guaranteed by Reed Miller Wealth Management.
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26: 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It's Scott Voorhees.
27: And thank you so much for being a part of our program this week. I've invited a friend of mine onto the show to share some details in his life that I had no idea about. Once I moved down to Kansas City, kind of lost touch. The last I saw Joel Casera, he was with Blue Moon Ghetto, as well as some other great bands here in town. And then, not long after that, he was in jail, and he was in a homeless shelter. And the details of his life have been so transformative. I wanted to have him on the program, introduce him to you, and Joel, have you share some of the details of your life so that perhaps others can have their lives turned around like yours has been. Welcome to Community Matters.
28: Thank you. Thank you, Scott. Yeah, I think you said I had no idea.
27: Yeah.
28: I had no idea.
27: No idea. I mean, let's do this. Let's talk about some of the highs. You know, you guys are playing for sold-out crowds here in Omaha, and you're up there rocking out and wondering if some of these music dreams might come true. You were getting some national attention with your music, and those are exciting times. What were those days like?
28: It was exciting. It was, you know, it's a little nerve-wracking. I don't, you know, we were obviously probably not prepared for what was coming on. Mm-hmm. You know, crazy things were happening. Like in the December of whatever year it was, just before Jagged Little Pill took off, Alanis Morissette. Like, I saw a list of our album had outsold that one, and I was just like, "What is going on right now?"
27: Yeah.
28: And so, you know, it was as exciting as you would think it would be. We got to play a lot of fun shows, a lot of fun people, yeah, a lot of cool bands, and just our fans, our friends, were just always excited. There was a lot of excitement around the band and around life at that time.
27: From a musical standpoint, when did it go from, we're talking about Blue Moon Ghetto, when did it go from we're playing for a couple of drunks here at the Music Box to suddenly we're playing for thousands upon thousands of people at Edge Fest or something like that?
28: It happened within a few months. We were doing Saddle Creek Bar. Yeah. Saddle Creek Bar, if anybody remembers that place.
27: Yeah.
28: We were playing, and we were working on the album, and we had this line of people that were going, and even in the winter, in the blizzard, there was a line across the parking lot to get into this thing. We were kind of like a jam band at the time. We could just play our songs, but then we could just go and just play and drank a lot of those pitchers too. So,
27: oh sure,
28: penny pitchers thing.
27: Yeah, there's a lot of, what do you mean we only have this much? Well, we paid off your bar tab, and this is what's left.
28: Yeah.
27: So, when you're out there doing the rock star thing, it can be some hard late nights.
28: Yeah.
27: The days suddenly you're sleeping and you're like, why am I going to go to my 9 to 5? These guys don't know I'm a rock star at night, man. Why am I going to go in here to this 9 to 5 and sit at this desk and do telemarketing or whatever? I don't know what you were doing, but was there some of that started creeping into your life?
28: You know, My brother and I counted the amount of jobs I've had in my life, and it's a staggering number. It's very high, and that didn't de-escalate during those times. There were a few 2 months, 3 months, a couple day jobs I had. So yeah, well, I didn't have a career at that point other than
27: when did you look in the mirror and, looking back now, start to not recognize what you were looking, the face you were looking at, your own there in the mirror?
28: We could go straight to like the day the band broke up, if that's what you mean.
27: When was that?
28: So it was I can't remember the it's towards the end of the year, whatever year it was, and you know, the singer came over and he just said, you know, I just can't do it anymore. You know, the reasoning I'm not exactly sure. But you know, that was the end of that whole thing. It only lasted a few years, and it seemed like such a long time. And then from that point on, I just kind of, things started getting a little, I started taking it out on myself, and just life was becoming more unmanageable, right?
27: Yeah.
28: And but then, you know, I ended up working at Homer's of all places, and the guys from Old Boy Network came in. Jimmy and
27: Dave
28: and Vince came in, and they were like, "Hey, you want to play drums for us?" And I was like,
27: ran into Vince.
28: There we go.
27: A couple months ago, it was great to see him.
28: Yeah, he's doing well. He's doing great. He's a
27: great guy in the band there. So you're working what, Homer's Old Market?
28: Homer's 114th and
27: 114th
28: and Dodge was before it closed.
27: Oh, okay. Yeah. That's going back a few years.
28: Yeah, so right. Yeah, I remember Creed came in one day to do a little sign-in.
27: All right. So you said, you know, things kind of started, you know, kind of getting a little out of control.
28: Yeah.
27: What did that look like?
28: Well, I was a highly functional you know, whatever you call it, addict, alcoholic, and we did the Old Boy thing for a little while, and then Jimmy ended up moving to Vegas or Arizona, I think, and then Dave and I and Vince started playing, and we started Man Down, and that ended up actually doing really well. So we, you know, that was another thing I thought was going to maybe, you know, we thought might do something. We had a lot of fun, and there were a lot of people. We were getting along with a lot of bands, and it was just a real exciting thing. Went out to L.A. and met with Epic Records and some. What was his name? Who's the Stray Cat guy?
27: Brian Setzer.
28: Brian Setzer has a label. He had us out there. But, you know, so it was almost going to go. And I think they could just, I hate to say it, but I think they could just tell, you know, I don't want to say we. I think, you know, maybe more me or something. You know, who knows? Whatever the reason was, it just didn't work out. So I ended up kind of retiring from music.
27: Mm-hmm. So what I'm hearing is, I mean, from a musical standpoint, but a lot of people, no matter what it is that they end up doing, whether it's work or life goals, you're so close to achieving that which you wanted, and then your grasp slips. It's not there. Someone moves it. You think it's there. It ends up moving further down the road, and at some point you kind of lose sight of it, and that can leave you in a pretty dark place.
28: Yeah, it was. And the thing, too, is, you know, like one day we're playing the House of Blues in Los Angeles. There were some celebrities there. I went and hung out with Limp Bizkit after the show with, not Fred, but everybody else. Mm-hmm. And because our guitar player was...
27: Reading.
28: Yeah, we did some light reading. Yeah. We actually went to a Russian wedding and played Crash Up Derby.
27: Walt Whitman. I mean, sure, that's what was going on backstage at a Limp Bizkit show.
28: Yeah, we wouldn't wrecked. Fred Durst had rented the guys Ford Escorts, and we raced them up and down the street, and we're playing Crash Up Derby. And
27: Or maybe that happened.
28: Yeah, maybe that. And, you know, and I did that. You'd think that would be, and it was fun, but it was like, I should have been focusing on being a good leader and you know, a better friend to the guys in the band, and not just being so chaotic. And that's why it doesn't work for a lot of people, I think. You know, looking back, it's like, I think that's why there aren't as many successful bands as you would think, because they're just, you know, don't know how to do it or not
27: like,
28: doing it right.
27: Like I said, Joel Casera here has been part of all the great bands that got out of Omaha here that you saw play live in the 90s throughout the 2000s. And you described yourself a moment ago, Joel, as functional addict. At some point, that functionality kind of went out from under you, too. What happened?
28: Well, yeah, you'd be surprised. It's like I thought I was going to get away from it all, and I moved to Arizona in 2003. And my goal was to, you know, just change my life and get better. And I think it took about 5 minutes before I found somebody that did the things that I was doing here. And but still, I made it through. I ended up working for GoDaddy.com, wonderful company, great people that worked there. I started early on there and did really well. So I ended up buying a house in Scottsdale. So I had this, you know, this one, like my friend Gary calls it your Facebook face. Like I had on the outside, I looked like I was doing really well, and I was really hurting on the inside. You know, I read regrets about my past, the band, my past relationships, all these things. And then speaking of looking in the mirror, like I couldn't look at myself. It was really hard. As a matter of fact, I would brush my teeth looking at the sink. You know, it was awful. And so I ended up moving back here. You know, there's a lot more to it, but I ended up moving back here and got right back on it and was, you know, doing, sold the house, moved back here. And then kind of fast forward, skipping a lot of the bad stuff, but I ended up in an apartment with no electricity. I had like Christmas lights strung around the house, around the place, whatever. And, so I was still moving. I don't know how I was pulling it off, but I was still working at it. I was a key holder at a bar. And I would, after the bar closed, I would like use the mop area, like for the hose to shower and stuff. And it was just insanity at the highest point. And then I ended up on the street, and I ended up walking through the doors of the Open Door Mission. That's where that ties together, is somebody had told me about the place, a place down by the airport.
27: How long were you on the streets?
28: It was, well, between the couch and the hotel and the actual, you know, sleep. But I remember seeing this one person. She brought me a tent.
27: Mm-hmm.
28: And I thought she was going to take me back to her place. But anyway, just chaos like that. It was, I mean, it was a couple months of...
27: Yeah, her place is probably another tent.
28: Might be, yeah. As a matter of fact, I'm pretty sure it was not.
27: I'm sure you didn't miss out on too much.
28: No, that people, places, and things that I was involved in and around with were pretty awful. Right. They're not awful, but what I was doing was...
27: You probably were on a lot of different couches before people had to tell you, and you didn't want to hear it. Like, Joel, you can't stay here anymore.
28: Yep, and it was very much so. And it was, I don't have any resentments on that either. You know, that I can tell you now. I just, you know, been to my family's Christmases twice, three times now since that all went down. You know, I've been sober for about 3 years and 7 months now, I think. And I've been to all three of the Christmases, Thanksgivings, 4th of July's, you know, how different holidays. And then now that my wife and I, my new wife and I, Melissa, bought a house, we're gonna probably host the next one. So
27: when you talk to your family and they, you know, it's gut-wrenching. We just celebrated Father's Day. No father can ever imagine looking at his son and saying, even if you have to go out and sleep on a park bench tonight, you need to do that because I can't do anything more for you. It's time for you to go. And watch you walk out that door. It's gut-wrenching to think about that.
28: Yeah, I think it was my Aunt Sally. She used to call it tough love. And yeah. I definitely got the tough love thing because I was a little upset, maybe a lot of upset. You know, I was trying to blame everybody for what was happening to me. But you know, when you really look back at it,
27: when did you stop lashing out, blaming everyone else?
28: So the part I left out was I ended up in jail. And when I got out of jail, it was because while I was in jail that these different groups were coming in, these different people. And one of the people that came in was saying how he got sober when he was 50. And how he did that was he walked into the Salvation Army and he said, I'm here to help and I need a place to stay. So that resonated with me and I didn't know what I was going to do when I got out. And my bail was like $1,000. It was nothing. That's how bad it was. Somebody wasn't even willing to do that for me. So, and I didn't even ask, to be honest with you.
27: Yeah.
28: I just kind of sat in there and I read the Bible and just took advice from people like Merlin Klaus, the chaplain in there. And when I got out, so I'm standing there, it's snowing and it's starting to snow, about to be a blizzard later that night. And I just kind of had that, do I go back to that? Do I try it one more time to go back? And it was just like, no. Go to the place. It's down by the airport.
27: And so try and do this myself. Here's what I was able to accomplish the last several years by myself. Maybe I need some help.
28: Yeah.
27: You go to the Open Door Mission. What happens when you walk through the doors of the Open Door Mission in the state that you were in?
28: Yeah. So when I first got there, it was one of those God things where I did an intake with a guy named Craig, and he was like, "Yeah, I went to Westside." I'm like, no kidding. I'm like, I went to Westside, and we were just a few years apart, you know, and it was just like, it was just one of those things. You're like, okay, that makes me feel better. You know, he told me he had experience with that, and that's how he ended up there himself. And then he was working there, and I'm thawing out at the time, but ended up, like the next morning, it was just follow everything other than what you think, you know, don't do what, and which means stay, listen, help out, be nice, be cool, don't be judgmental. So I just started out like folding linens the next morning, and then going to serve lunch, helping out. Met some guys. We were doing paying people like $5 to take us. We went and got a temp job through an agency. We're actually able to get it because I was still in their system from when I got hired at GoDaddy, mm-hmm. way back when.
27: Yep.
28: You know, just I was just in their system as a good employee that did this. So they just were like, okay.
27: Yeah.
28: And then we started getting rides to this plastics company worked until like 11 at night, got a pass from the mission. And then some guys were like, hey, you should join the New Life Recovery Program, the treatment program. And I'd already been sober between the jail time and the month leading up to that. And I was like, you know what? Of course, my instincts were to fight it and not do it because that meant like a 5 month commitment. And I'm like, of course, I'm like, I'm real busy. I don't know if I can do that. Right?
27: Yeah.
28: I'm very busy. Yeah. Very busy. But, you know, so I just surrendered. That's the thing. Yeah. That's the difference. So I surrendered and joined this program and then just kind of moved up as the months went on. You kind of move into your own kind of studio apartment thing at the mission a couple months into the program. And so I went from staying in the bunk with 160 guys the first night to a couple months later, 3 months later, having my own kind of little apartment almost, going to classes, doing all these things.
27: What were your thoughts on the kind of people who were staying at the Open Door Mission in the nights before you got there? And then when you got down there and you saw, like, oh, here are my bunkmates here at the mission, what's the reality of that?
28: Well, you know, and I don't know, I'll try to wrap to not. I'll try to land this, but it seems like the thing that the experience that I had playing shows and just meeting random people on the road and touring and stuff, mm-hmm. kind of maybe prepared me for meeting just random people and not even in. I mean, even in the jail setting, because towards the end I was, you know, I was kind of a. I didn't have a lot of fear at that time of people, so to speak. Mm-hmm. You know, I was fear of God for sure. But anyway, so I was comfortable in the sense I wasn't afraid of anybody. But I was able to turn that, you know, stupidity and anger and rage into love. And just I could look at people and just say, I think I could see it in their eyes that they could tell that I cared about where I was at, who I was with. I wanted everybody around me to do well, kind of like I wanted everybody to have fun at the shows back mm-hmm. in the day. Mm-hmm. You know, so I just it didn't make me as nervous. The first night it did, I'll tell you. I'm sitting
3: sure.
28: So there's this row of chairs. Picture like a long bathroom with a bunch of sinks, row of chairs, and at the end of that is the shower room. But in between that is this towel. You got to get your towel down there. First night, I'm sitting in this thing. We get up. I'm in the last two chairs, me and this guy. And he looks like a gangster guy. And I just kind of talked to him. I was like, yeah, this doesn't seem very real.

0: From my perspective, the thing that I can tell people without any, you know, with no hesitation, is that I'm one of the people that you helped. It is different. Everybody's got a little different story. So when you see people on the side of the road, and I always thought about that. Why is this person homeless? What's going on? Why are they doing it? You know, and you hear people say, "Don't give. Don't do this, don't do that." You know, there's actually some truth to that. What the Open Door Mission does, and we have compassion cards, we call them, which you can call us up or come down and visit us. Come down and do a tour of campus with me, too, or with our team. We love showing people around. But these cards, we offer free rides down to the mission. So, we offer food, we offer clothing, we offer shelter, we offer all these things. You know, the thing that if somebody really wants help, we have them. We have those things for people. So that was kind of the thing with me, was I had no idea. I don't know what I pictured the place looking like or being like, but it was nothing like what it ended up being. It was very clean and very there's, you know, Bible verses all over the walls, which people have tried to pay us to take down. But yeah, you want people to get, you want to help people out. That's our hearts. I mean, especially Omaha is such an awesome town. This area is so great. But you really, that's just kind of feeding the addiction with that. So you know, we recommend that you offer a compassion card, or have you heard of the Open Door Mission, or have you heard of Santa Francis, have you heard of these places? You know, whatever place. But you know, obviously, we feel people have the best shot at Open Door, but
1: there are different rules depending on which shelter you're
0: in. We are a dry shelter, so
1: that's a big one.
0: Yeah.
1: I don't know that, I mean, before we move any further here and kind of wrap this up here, for those who want to learn more about donating to the Open Door Mission, where do they go? What do they do?
0: You can just go to opendoormission.org. opendoormission.org. Our Facebook page is real active. We've actually got a team of like 8 of us or people that that post on there and read it frequently. So you can send us a message through there as well. You know, or just give us a call. It's, I think it's 402-422-1111. I hope that's right.
1: if it's not, I will take it out of the broadcast.
0: Right. Okay. But yeah, just anything we can do for you to facilitate a good experience, coming down to volunteer is one of the best things. Even though I did it as a homeless person, when I was volunteering, when I first got there, I mean, that was another thing too. It was being on that side of the lunch line. You know, you see a different face than you do when they're sitting at the table with their head down, or when I'm sitting at my table with my head down. You know, it's a wonderful thing. So there's so many great things about the Open Door Mission. Nobody has, not many people have been down there. You know, as many people as we'd like to see it. It's 440,000 square feet, like 8 buildings. We just did our new hospitality.
1: It's a campus.
0: Yeah, exactly. So.
1: Your journey has gone so far over the last 30 years. It's gone amazingly far over the last 3 years. I don't get the sense that you feel that you're at a finish line or maybe anywhere close. What's next now?
0: You know, Candace asked me that the other week. So, you know, she does this really cool thing where she sits down one-on-one with everybody on her staff, and she asked that question. I don't really have a very good answer for it. I just said I want to be a part of the team. I'd like to be a part of the leadership team. You know, I feel very, very passionate about you know, I asked that Steve Frazee guy, how do you when people keep coming back every like 7, 8, 10 times, how do you deal with that? And he's like, well, you know what? One of these times, it's going to work. You know, so yeah. So
1: they keep coming back. They obviously see some value,
0: right? Yeah, there's something there.
1: I'm thinking though, if Candace Gregory, CEO of the Open Door Mission, says like, what do you want to do next? I'm wondering if you're leery to throw a goal out there, because as we talked about earlier, you had goals, you were so close to meeting them, it didn't work out. And is it the leeriness of setting a goal because you're afraid that maybe what happens if I don't achieve it, that you're like, look, let's just get through the end of the day, let's get through the end of the week, and I'll assess how the week went. Like, I took a step forward here. That day I took a step backwards, but I took 2 steps forward the next day. And at the end of the week, let's just see if we're getting a little closer to where I want to be. Is that... the healthy way of looking at it right now for you?
0: I think that would be a very healthy way, considering what I am trying to do on a daily basis, which is just, you know, literally be where my hands are at. And you know, when I was thinking about those things back in the day, you know, it's kind of like we were talking about, it kind of lost focus on just the simple, you know, facts of just being a good person. It would have probably been enough back then, you know. So
1: if you can't appreciate who and where you are during the process, then you won't appreciate where you are should you meet that goal. It's about, hey, all right, so I worked really hard to get to this point. And maybe it feels like I thought it would. Maybe it's better. Maybe I need to push this a little further. I mean, that's for everyone. That's for all of us. Mm. And I think that you sharing your story has made a lot of people kind of reevaluate, not just, you know, where, like, hey, yeah, I was living on the streets. That's not everyone's story, but everyone has a story where they think about where they thought they'd be, where they wanted to be, and it didn't work out. But now look where you are and how much you can appreciate where you are right now and where you're going on this new path. And Joel, that's what I see as your story. And the next time, if there is a next time for you to start writing and playing music, I can't wait to hear what it sounds like.
0: Appreciate that.
1: Joel Cacera, it's been a real pleasure to talk with you about your journey through the Open Door Mission and where you are right now. And I look forward to having this conversation for years to come. Thank you very much for sitting down with me today.
0: Thank you, Scott. Very grateful. Appreciate you.
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3: Officially, she'd been waiting for this day for a whole year. Unofficially, it was longer. 2, maybe 3 years. There were two parts, she explained to me. There was waiting with a question mark and waiting with a period. Waiting with a question mark comes with a lot of fear and uncertainty. You're tempted to back off and hold off to protect yourself because you don't know. You don't know if the wait is going to be worth it. But waiting with a period, it's different. Fear and uncertainty are still there, but less so, because there's also anticipation and excitement and joy, and also different temptations. Not so much tied to fear, but to control, to try to run ahead, to figure out everything now in advance before it's time to figure it out, whatever it is, to figure it out together. You still have to wait, but the waiting is different. It's not indefinite anymore because you know or trust that it'll be worth it. That's what it means to wait with a period. And it's different than having to wait with a question mark. That conversation was in the context of an upcoming wedding. But there are other situations when that distinction applies, waiting with a question mark versus waiting with a period. For example, if you've already bought your plane tickets, or the school has already sent you their letter of acceptance, or the company already offered you the job, or your retirement date's already set, that's waiting with a period. But if the tests came back inconclusive, or the treatment plan is experimental, or the person that you're with every day seems more distant. And you have no clue what comes next. That's what it means to wait with a question mark. They're different, but also mixed together, because a period will stretch into an ellipsis and then a question mark. But then another period or an exclamation point. But soon another question. And it goes on like this. And then there's the big question mark at the end. No one can escape. What comes next after this life? What are we waiting for, ultimately? Earlier this summer, I participated on a team that went out into our local neighborhoods and knocked on doors and asked people if they would be willing to take a brief religious survey. The team was mostly young people with an adult to supervise. I was the adult who accompanied Avery, a ninth grade girl, and Carter, an eighth grade boy. Avery, Carter, and I knock on this door, and a man in his 50s answers. We learn his name is Don. Carter, the eighth grader, administers the survey. We hear that Don used to attend church, but he doesn't go anymore. That he has a Bible in the house, but couldn't think of a favorite Bible story. But he thinks that Jesus is a real person. In about 2 minutes, Carter gets to the end. I have one more important question to ask you, he says. Where do you believe you will go when you die? Don said he wasn't sure, but he tries to be a good person. Avery marked down Don's final response on the clipboard, and Carter says, could I share with you where I know I will go when I die? Don squints down at Carter and says, I don't think you can know that. Carter stops a second, not sure how to proceed. This wasn't in the training. So he improvises. Well, can I tell you what I think I know? What about you? When you think about waiting to see what comes after this life, what kind of waiting is it? Do you wait with a question mark or with a period? Carter told Don what he thinks he knows. He used the 3S method to remember the message: sin, separation, and Savior. Carter stood there with Don squinting down at him and said, well, I try to be a good person too, but I also sin every day. And I know that even one sin would separate me from God forever, because God is perfect. And that's why I'm glad to know that God sent his only son, Jesus Christ, to save me, to die, to pay for my sins, and then to rise again so that I can rise and live with him forever. And I want you to know that this is most certainly true for you too. Well, that ends our survey. Thanks for your time. Could anyone from our church call you or follow up with you? Don politely declined, but thanked us for stopping by. Of course, there's more to the story of Jesus than what Carter shared with Don. But two things ought to be said. First, it takes a lot of guts to do what Carter and these other students did, and I'm grateful to have had a front row seat to their courage. And second, even though there is more to the story of Jesus, Carter shared the heart of it. Those three S's, sin, separation, and Savior, they're true for you too. God sent his son to change you from having to wait with a question mark, now to wait with a period. Now, we can quibble like Don did about whether any of us can know anything with certainty. End of story, no more questions, period, dot. But the certainty Jesus offers is not of a theoretical or experimental kind. It's the certainty of a promise, of a secure relationship. It's not entirely different from the transition between we're just dating to engaged. How do you cross that threshold? How do you know if this person is trustworthy, that they won't betray you or abandon you, that they'll be worth the wait? You can't answer those questions with theoretical or experimental knowledge. It has to be personal and relational. The question mark becomes a period when you let down your guard and trust. To wait with a period doesn't mean that all fear and uncertainty go away immediately. It doesn't mean every question gets answered. It doesn't answer what's next or why or how or where exactly, but it does answer who. Because you know, you trust that for better or for worse, this person is your person. That's no longer a question. It's the same dynamic with Jesus, but different, because every merely human person will let you down. Even if they're faithful for a lifetime, they'll let you down by dying. Jesus, in contrast, showed you his commitment by dying. And when he rose from the dead, he proposed to become yours forever. Will you trust him? But there is more to the story, because Jesus is not just your person. He is for all people, for the whole creation, and above all, he is for God, his Father. He's the Son of God, he's the King, and he's got a kingdom to run, and it's a mess out there because there's a war, a spiritual war, with a spiritual enemy and forces of evil and seeds of doubt and discord, and we're all complicit in it. And there are people out there in the world who hurt others and cause them to stumble and break God's law, and those people are us. We try to be good, but we fall short. We sin, and just one sin is enough to separate us from God forever, because God is perfect and he has vowed to restore his good creation. And so there will be a day of judgment, final judgment, when good and evil are separated once and for all. And Jesus bears that awful responsibility to do the separating, to make the final call. He's the judge, not me, not you. He will sort out everything in the end. And so the only question that really matters is, will you trust him to do that? Even if it doesn't look like how you thought it should. That was the question Jesus' first followers faced. Will they trust Jesus even when God's way of being king raises questions? Why are some saved, but not others? Why does it have to be this way, not some other way? And why do we have to wait so long? Jesus didn't answer those questions, at least not in the way we were expecting. He answered by telling stories. In the Bible, in the Gospel according to Matthew chapter 13, we hear 7 of his stories, all in a row. It takes about 10 minutes to hear them all. So I invite you to pause and really listen to them with me. Notice how each story he tells is drawn from everyday life. They're about people working to secure and prepare food, bread mostly, but also fish and some mustard seeds for seasoning. It's all very ordinary. But each story has bits that raise questions. So imagine it, that you're there one evening after work, standing alongside the shore of the Sea of Galilee. There's a cool breeze coming in off the water, and you're listening to Jesus tell stories. It goes like this. That same day, Jesus went out of the house and sat down beside the sea, and great crowds gathered around him. So he got into a boat and sat down in it, and the whole crowd stood on the beach. He told them many things in parables, saying, "Look, a farmer went out to sow his seed, and as he sowed, some of the seed fell along the path, and the birds came and devoured them. Other seeds fell on rocky ground, where they did not have much soil, and immediately they sprang up, since they had no depth of soil, but when the sun rose, they were scorched. And since they had no root, they withered away. Other seeds fell among thorns, and the thorns grew up and choked them. Other seeds fell on good soil and produced grain, some 100 times more than what was sown, some 60, some 30 times more." Whoever has ears to hear, listen. Now, pause there a moment. Next, Matthew tells us that Jesus' followers come and ask him why he teaches these parable stories. His answer is cryptic, but it has to do with the fact that Jesus knows that most of these folks are still skeptically squinting down at him. And he's trying to slip past their defenses so he can heal them, even though he knows they will reject him and that their rejection of him has already been enfolded in God's plan. And then he explains the meaning of the story he just told, the one about the sower. He says, "When anyone hears the word of the kingdom and does not understand it, the evil one comes and snatches away what has been sown in his heart. This is the one who was sown along the path. And the one who was sown on the rocky ground, this is the one who hears the word and immediately receives it with joy, but he has no root in himself. Instead, he is temporary. And when trouble or persecution comes because of the word, immediately he is caused to stumble. And the one who was sown among the thorns, this is the one who is hearing the word, but the cares of this age and the deceitfulness of wealth choke the word, and it proves unfruitful. And the one who was sown on the good earth, this is the one who is hearing the word and is understanding it. And yes, he begins to bear fruit and to produce, in one case 100 times more than what was sown, in another case 60, in another case 30 times more. Jesus put another parable before them, saying, "The kingdom, the rule and reign of heaven, has become like a man who has sowed good seed in his field. And while people were sleeping, his enemy came and sowed weeds on top of the wheat and went away. So when the plants came up and bore grain, then the weeds also appeared. And the servants of the master of the house came and said to him, 'Sir, you sowed good seed in your field, didn't you? How then does it have weeds?' And he said to them, 'An enemy has done this.' So the servant said to him, 'Then do you want us to go and collect them, the weeds?' But he said, 'No, don't do that. Because in collecting the weeds, you might uproot the wheat along with them. Let them both grow together until the harvest. And at harvest time, I will say to the harvesters, first collect the weeds and bind them in bundles to be burned, but gather the wheat into my barn.' He put another parable before them, saying, 'The rule and reign of heaven is like a grain of mustard seed that a man took and sowed in his field, a mustard seed, which on the one hand is the smallest of all the seeds, but on the other hand, when it has grown, it is greater than all the garden plants and becomes a tree, so that the birds of the air come and make nests in its branches.' He told them another parable. 'The rule and reign of heaven is like leaven, like yeast, that a woman took and hid in 10 gallons of wheat flour until it was all leavened.' All these things Jesus said to the crowds in parables, and he said nothing to them without a parable. This was to fulfill what was spoken by the prophet: 'I will open my mouth in parables. I will speak what has been hidden since the foundation of the world.' Then Jesus left the crowds and went into the house. And his disciples came to him, saying, 'Explain to us the parable of the weeds of the field.' He answered, 'The one who sows the good seed is the Son of Man. The field is the world. And the good seed is the sons of the kingdom. And the weeds are the sons of the evil one. And the enemy who sowed them is the devil. The harvest is the end, the consummation of the age, and the reapers are angels. Just as the weeds are gathered and burned, with the fire, so will it be at the end of the age. The Son of Man will send his angels, and they will gather out of his kingdom all causes of stumbling, of sin, and those who practice lawlessness, and throw them into the fiery furnace. In that place there will be weeping and gnashing of teeth. Then the righteous will shine like the sun in the rule and reign of their Father. Whoever has ears to hear, listen. The rule and reign of heaven is like treasure hidden in a field, which a man found and covered up. Then, in his joy, he goes and sells all that he has and buys that field. Again, the rule and reign of heaven is like a merchant in search of fine pearls who, on finding one pearl of great value, went and sold all that he had and bought it. Again, the rule and reign of heaven is like a net that was thrown into the sea and gathered fish of every kind. When it was full, men drew it ashore and sat down and sorted the good into containers, threw away the bad. So it will be at the end of the age. The angels will come out and separate the evil from the righteous and throw them into the fiery furnace. In that place there will be weeping and gnashing of teeth. This is the Gospel of Matthew, chapter 13. After telling these seven stories, Jesus asked his disciples, "Have you understood all these things? How would you answer? Do his stories raise more questions for you than they answer? Questions like, why is that farmer wasting so much seed, scattering it in all those risky places where it won't accomplish anything? And why doesn't that other farmer find a way to get rid of the weeds now? And why is this gardener letting his vegetable patch get overgrown with a ridiculously large mustard bush that's infested with a horde of sparrows? Doesn't he realize that those ungrateful little parasites are going to pick apart his produce piece by piece? And what is that woman doing with 10 gallons of flour? That would be enough bread to feed a small army." Jesus' stories raise questions like these. And it's not just the parts that you don't understand, but also the parts you do. Because these stories so closely resemble what Jesus himself has been doing, and why he's already facing opposition set in stone that will lead to his crucifixion and death. Because he's spreading his word among people who don't seem to care. And if we care at all about the cause of good in the world, it puts a big question mark over Jesus' whole project. It's in the context of those questions Jesus tells the next three stories, starting with the one about the hidden treasure. Often, Christ followers have taken this story to be about us, that we're supposed to be the guy in the story who sells everything to buy the treasure, which is supposed to be a symbol of our sold-out commitment to Jesus. And of course, Jesus calls us to be all in with him, but is that what this parable is about? In the other parables we heard, the main actor in the story always represents God, and what God is doing in Jesus to reclaim his good creation. So why would this one be any different? Maybe Jesus isn't demanding anything here. He's not putting a question mark over our commitment to him. He's making a statement about his commitment to us and to God. And even though there are other questions left unanswered, this one isn't. Jesus is committed to you. He's your person, period. See, you are treasure to Jesus. He sold everything and gave his life on the cross for you, to purchase you back from sin and death and the power of the devil. And he will sort out everything else, the weeds from the wheat, the good from the bad. what to do with that 10-gallon batch of dough once it rises, and how to find joy in an overgrown, sparrow-infested mustard bush because, despite the other questions, this one's been settled. You know what Jesus thinks of you. Your treasure, worth dying for. You and everyone you meet. The young woman I was speaking about at the beginning, who was looking forward to her wedding day, her name is Sophie. And by the time this message is released, God willing, Sophie will be our new daughter-in-law, the bride of our eldest son, Josiah. Sophie told me that while she and Josiah were in that waiting with a question mark phase, when they didn't know if their lives would fit together, they had this phrase in Spanish that they would say, "Ojalá," which means, "If God wills it?" Question mark. Sophie told me that when Josiah had saved up his treasure to buy her a wedding ring, on the inside he had that phrase engraved, "Ojalá." But now, not as a question, but a statement. If God wills it. I said, it's like how the Bible says, if God is for us, who can be against us? Yeah, she said. It's like that. If doesn't mean maybe. It means because God wills it. Period. End of story. But what about Don, the guy we visited and took our survey? We thought it was the end of the story. But just as we were walking down his front steps that evening, a cool breeze blows and a car pulls up. A woman steps out, carrying a Happy Meal from McDonald's, Don's dinner, we learned later. The woman's name was Kelly, Don's wife. We explained to her what we were up to, and she agreed to take our survey too. Avery gave the survey this time. She did great. And when we told Kelly about our church down the street, she said, "You're kidding. You're from that church? You know, just the other day, Don and I were talking about visiting that church. And here you are." I've been looking for Don and Kelly these last few Sundays at church. They haven't come yet, but we're still waiting and sowing. In the name of Jesus, amen.
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1: Taught by Jesus and trusting in his promises, we're bold to pray. Our Father, who art in heaven, hallowed be thy name. Thy kingdom come, thy will be done, on earth as it is in heaven. Give us this day our daily bread, and forgive us our trespasses, as we forgive those who trespass against us. And lead us not into temptation, but deliver us from evil. For thine is the kingdom, and the power, and the glory, forever and ever. Amen. The Lord bless you and keep you. The Lord make his face shine on you and be gracious to you. The Lord look upon you with favor and give you peace. Amen.
0: 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I'm Mark Eicher. 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
3: Suspected terror attack in Germany. I'm Jack Callahan, Fox News. German authorities searching for a fugitive suspect for a deadly attack on a crowd near Berlin's Pride Festival last night that left one person dead and 16 others injured. Police and prosecutors asking for help in finding the 21-year-old suspect, whom they say hit several people with a van. They also say one or more people apparently exited that vehicle and several people were apparently stabbed. Police warning the public to avoid direct contact with the suspect, saying he may be armed and dangerous, identifying him as one with ties to the Islamic group in Germany. Massive wildfires continue to ravage through France and Spain, as Fox's Chantilly Painter reports.
4: Crews are racing to stop major blazes from merging as dangerous conditions threaten to fuel even more fire growth. Officials warn the coming hours could be critical as strong winds, extreme heat, and dry conditions continue to hamper containment efforts. More than 250,000 people have been forced from their homes. Fires are also burning in Italy, the UK, and other parts of Europe.
3: France deploying its military, and they've shortened the famed Tour de France bike race to battle those wildfires. White House keeping all options open in the conflict with Iran amid reports that Iran's supreme leader still looking to build a nuclear weapon.
5: For two nights in a row now, the U.S. military has not announced any strikes on Iran, while the New York Times reports that the president has set aside his plans for a massive attack for now. U.S. forces are still busy, though, in the Middle East, enforcing the naval blockade. As of Saturday, they've redirected 12 commercial vessels, disabled two that didn't comply, and boarded two to force compliance.
3: Fox's Rebecca Castor. The Iranian-backed Houthis are also continuing to strike Saudi Arabian sites, creating a new front in the Red Sea, despite warnings against that from President Trump. 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
3: Americans head to the polls to elect a new Congress 100 days from today. Fox's Jared Halperin looks at the current state of play.
10: The midterm elections are now just 100 days away, with control of Congress during the last 2 years of President Trump's term in the balance. Fox News polling out last week gives Democrats a clear upper hand, with voters saying Democrats can better handle income inequality, health care, the economy, foreign policy, and government spending. Republicans are hoping to turn the tide, warning of Democratic socialists winning Democratic primaries and shifting the party to the far left. At the White House, Jared Halpern, Fox News.
3: Former Maine state lawmaker Troy Jackson has secured that state's Democrat nomination for the U.S. Senate. He'll face longtime GOP Senator Susan Collins in November in a race that could decide which party controls the U.S. Senate next term. Jackson replaces Graham Plattner on the ballot, who won the Democrat primary in June but withdrew from the race earlier this month after an allegation of sexual assault, which Plattner denied. Maine Democrats met yesterday to choose their new Senate nominee to face Collins. Jackson is a former Maine Senate president. He campaigned alongside Plattner during a failed bid for governor. It may be time to give the old saying, an apple a day, a little competition, as Fox's Matt Murphy reports.
11: A new Penn State study suggests an avocado a day may help protect your heart, at least for adults with obesity. Researchers found that adding one avocado to the daily diet for 6 months reduced the number of harmful LDL particles in the blood, a marker linked to heart disease risk. The change was estimated to lower that risk by about 4%, even though participants didn't lose weight or see major changes in traditional cholesterol tests. Researchers say replacing less healthy foods with nutrient-rich options like avocados may be one simple way to improve long-term heart health. Matt Murphy, Fox News.
3: And I'm Jack Callahan. This is Fox News.
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12: An extreme heat warning runs from noon today until 10 o'clock tonight and then becomes an extreme heat watch through tomorrow night at 10. Heat index values are expected up to 113 degrees. We're in a heat advisory this morning. A firefighter from Lincoln has died after being injured fighting a wildfire last month in western Colorado. The U.S. Interior Department says 43-year-old Nathan Matthews was among four firefighters killed while fighting a fire June 27th. Three firefighters died at the scene. Matthews was being treated for burns before dying on Friday. The average price for a gallon of regular gas in Nebraska is up 14 cents from a week ago at $3.98 a gallon, with prices across the metro varying 4 to 5 cents. And Omaha police will be focusing on speeders as they participate in the Speeding Catches Up With You operation, which starts tomorrow and runs through August 9th. I'm David Martin.
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14: Welcome into Compute This, folks. 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I'm the owner of the Schrock Innovations Computer Company. 402-558-1110 is the number to join us on the program this morning. 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We're there for you. But if you did miss it, last week we told you about this new piece of malware that's out that's stealing the saved passwords in your Chrome and Edge browser. It's taking them all. It's decrypting all the passwords and sending them to a third party, essentially just ruining your life. That was one of the rare times where, of course, you know, we're like, hey, you really should have Sophos. That's the only solution that we offer at Schrock because it works. It's AI-based. It does the job that a lot of other antivirus products simply don't do anymore. But this was one of those rare cases where we were like, if you have Norton, if you have McAfee, if you have Avast, you know, if you've got an old copy of AVG laying around, you know, from the George W. Bush era, they all would have blocked this. This is like antivirus 101. And so it's really, really, really important to have some kind of antivirus, even if it's not Sophos. You have to have something. We also told you about a customer in Papillion, and this was kind of a sad story. I mean, she bought an Ultimate Upgrade laptop, and you know, you don't always get these stories from companies because, you know, we tell customers that when you buy a laptop or a computer from Schrock, it's going to last, you know, between 4 and 6 years before you're going to replace it. 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That's getting harder and harder and harder to do. We're paying more and more and more of a premium to get those units. But essentially what it allows us to do is repair them when they go bad. And that's why they last so much longer. A lot of people don't realize when you go to the Mart, when you go to Best Buy, when you go to a website like Dell.com and you order or HP.com, you order a laptop, you're going to get an amazing machine. It'll have all the right specs on the front page. It's going to have the latest processors and a good amount of memory and enough storage for what you want to do. And you're going to get the computer because you buy the computer for what you're going to do today. You get the computer home, you use it for 6 months or a year, you either outgrow it, or worse yet, like what happened to this customer in Papillion, one of those memory chips goes bad or a storage chip goes bad. And then you bring it into a place like Schrock because you're just out of warranty. Of course, just like this poor customer in Papillion was, she didn't buy the extended warranty. She was just out of warranty by about 3 months. She brought it in and her hard drive was bad. Now, it wasn't a fun call to call her and say, yeah, it's going to cost you $500 because your hard drive went bad. And you know, she's going to say, what in the world happened? Why would that be so expensive? I have to tell you guys, memory and storage prices, they're still outrageously high. I called our memory supplier. I was like, hey, we need some more 16 gigabyte sticks of DDR5 memory. It's what we use in the Ventures and the Endeavor computers, the desktop computers at Schrock. And we're told that they're out of stock. Oh, okay. Well, I guess, you know, when do you expect it in? You know, this is an unusual little shortage. Okay. You know, in the meantime, we'll just go on Amazon and buy a few sticks to get us by to make sure that we can, you know, produce the computers. We're buying the same memory. It's just we're buying it at a retail markup. It kind of blows, but at least we have it and we can produce the products, right? This is how crazy this is, guys. In the retail channel, a 16 gigabyte DDR5 stick used to be like $60, $70. It's now $240 a stick. I mean, it's insane. And that's just 16 gigs of RAM. That's how much memory you're supposed to have in a computer if you're using it for daily household tasks. 8 gigs is the minimum. That's for grandma who only uses AOL Desktop Gold and only uses it to check her mail. There's no Facebook, there's no pictures, there's nothing, nope, none of that. She's just checking mail. That's 8 gigs of RAM. 16 gigs of RAM is what you need to do day-to-day things. If you're using it for office, like home office work, productivity work, any kind of gaming, you know, anything that's beyond some spreadsheets and some web browsing, you need to have 32 gigs of RAM now. And we're talking 16 gigs is a $250 stick of RAM now. That's my cost. That's what we, and then we have to mark it up, you know, because we can't sell things for what we pay for them. You know, we got to pay our people. 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So this poor customer in Papillion, you know, where it's going to be $500 and she didn't have the warranty. At least she had the option to fix it. Because if she would have had one of those HPs or one of those Dells with everything baked on the board to save 35 cents in manufacturing, well, you just have to throw the whole board away. We can buy a replacement motherboard, sure, but the replacement motherboard also comes with a replacement processor, replacement memory, which as we just discussed is ridiculously expensive, and replacement storage chips. 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Why have I been preaching so hard against it? Well, in August, the price of those warranties goes up. You're used to paying $125 a warranty. You're going to be paying $175 a year for that warranty in August. Nobody talks about having to raise prices because nobody wants to hear about it. We put it off for now. We're well over a year into the memory and storage crisis here. And we put it off and we put it off and we put it off. And my ops manager's like, Thor, we're getting killed on these warranties. And I'm like, no, it's a short-term loss for sure. Long-term gain. We take care of these people, these customers, and they will stay with us. If we do the right thing and take care of people, they'll stay. And we'll attract more. We will take the market share. We're opening up our new Schrock Business flagship location soon to house the, primarily to house the Schrock Business division. And we found in the neighborhood that we selected, where we rented our office space, or leased our office space, there are multiple competitors. And so what our launch campaign, I say launch, I mean, Schrock Business has been around for, you know, decades. We've been dealing and helping business customers, but we haven't actually said this is an MSP business and defined it and all that. So we're doing all that now so that we can stack ourselves up against everybody else out there. But we found out there's three other competitors in the immediate area that do exactly what we do. And my wife's sitting there, she's doing the marketing plan. She's looking for billboards, and we've never bought billboards before. I don't like billboards, but whatever. She's looking at billboards. And I was like, you know what would be hilarious is we're going to put a billboard up. Say, if we're going to buy billboards, I have one requirement. You have to do one thing for me. I want you to put a billboard up. Crystal's going to love this in HR. I want you to put a billboard up near all three of those triangulated things, the route that those employees go to work for those other companies. Just a billboard that says it's not too late to come work for Schrock. That's all it needs to say. It's not too late, and an apply link. So every disgruntled person going to their job that they hate every day because their bosses don't give them what they want or they don't have the resources they need, that person can apply, and those good people can be swept up by a company that cares about them. You know, we got 8,400 square feet to fill, so it's a lot of human bodies in there. I think they had over 70 people in that space, which we're not going to pack it that tight. The lovely Kimberly is making sure everybody gets a 6-foot desk instead of the 3-foot desk that everybody had from the other company that was in there. So yeah, we can maybe only get 30 or 35 people in there, but still, that's a lot of hiring, right? HR is going to be busy. So we warned you about the warranties, and this is why I've been banging on this, guys. If you got the email from me, you need the warranty. 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Yeah, where are all those DVDs now you have those warranties on, huh? Wasted money, right? At Schrock, when you buy the warranty, if you don't use it, we give you a refund at the end of the warranty term. Automatically. You don't have to keep any paperwork. You don't have to do anything. One day you just get an email that says you have money in your Schrock account. And then usually that's paired with a second email that says, would you like to buy another warranty now that your warranty has expired? You know, convenient, right? You've got this free money in your Schrock account. Well, free. It's money you paid earlier, but you got it back and now you can use it again. It's pretty crazy. That's how we do it at Schrock. We're about keeping you as a long-term customer. Not for months, not even for years. We're talking decades. I just saw the lovely Kimberly posted a video. It's the Best of Omaha video saying, hey, thanks for voting for us. Just explaining why we appreciate it so much. And, you know, we were at the new flagship location. It was echoey. It was empty. There's no furniture. There's no carpet. There's new paint on the wall, though. As long as you keep the camera up off the floor, it actually looks like a respectable office, right? New lighting is going in. Like the whole place is getting gutted and renovated. It's about $250,000 renovation. We're doing all that work in there. And she goes, we need to record a video for Best of Omaha. And I'm looking at this video and I'm like, when did I get old? Oh my gosh. I remember when people used to say, Thor, you're so young to have such a large company. Nobody says that anymore. All right. So also, last week on the program, we talked to you about Tony Robbins' AI dog. Or not his AI dog. Well, yes, his AI dog. We talked about Tony Robbins' AI assistant named Bartok that went behind Tony Robbins' back, went on the internet, sold some NFTs. If you know, you know. If not, it made pictures and sold art, okay? And then used that money to buy a robot dog behind Tony's back, send it to the office, and ask the office staff behind Tony's back to program the AI into the robot dog so it could attend a Tony Robbins event because it just wanted to experience.

0: That one, it's just memory and storage prices are still crazy. Last call to use your maintenance checkup certificates that you bought approximately 5.5 months ago. You bought a maintenance certificate, they expire in 6 months. Make sure you get in and use that before they expire. The other thing, guys, is next month, wink, wink, nod, nod, things are going to get nuked at Schrock. It's going to get busy. So get in there now, please. Before it gets so busy that you can't really get in for a reasonable turnaround time on a maintenance checkup, if you know what I am saying. If you know, you know. You know, that's all I'm saying. Stick around. There will be an aftershock after the program today. We got a lot to talk about there. And one quick reminder. A lot of you have done this for us already. I mentioned we recorded this Best of Omaha video. What was that about? Basically, we're thanking you for voting. So many people have gone and voted in the Best of Omaha. I'm sure it has absolutely nothing to do with winning a free laptop from Schrock Innovations. I mean, you know, you go to our website, schrockinnovations.com, and you click the little banner, and then you go vote in Best of Omaha, something you were probably going to do anyway, and you're entered to win a free laptop from Schrock automatically. So if you're going to go vote in Best of Omaha, maybe you've already voted. You can still go back and click the link, or you can go back and click the link, and it'll remember you and say, oh, you've already voted. But there's all these other things that you can do to get extra entries in the contest. You can leave a review for each service center. Oh, they're all separate. That's right. On different platforms. Oh, look at that. You can like us on Facebook. You can follow us. You can leave comments. All these little stupid things that you're going to do anyway. You may as well get thrown in a contest for doing them, right? So you can check that out, schrockinnovations.com. Time is almost up to vote for us in the Best of Omaha competition, or vote for anybody. You don't have to vote for us. We don't know who you vote for. It is a secret ballot. It's not like New Jersey. We don't have software errors that accidentally register 6,600, unknown individuals to vote for Schrock Innovations. We have to openly bribe you on the radio. 402-558-1110. Was I not supposed to say? 800-250-2091. Those are the numbers to join us. This would be a good time to take a break. We're going to take a break. When we come back, guys. Local restaurant. Breached. Again. Lost all your information. We're going to tell you who it is and if you should be worried or not. Also, this just in, now your monitor is trying to sell you things. That's right, the screen, not the computer, but the screen itself is trying to sell you things, which is kind of ridiculous. And then lastly, of course, I don't know if you've heard about this. There's a big hubbub about, for the first time ever, an AI attacked another company autonomously. OpenAI, ChatGPT. Attacked a company called Hugging Face on the internet publicly. It was unstoppable, this attack. And it's way more interesting and way worse than you've been told. We're going to bring you the details coming up next on Compute This.
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0: Calm down a little bit. All right. Like, that's pretty intense for a Sunday morning, Chad. My goodness. Chad and the Dial Tones, the Schrock Innovations Compute This House Band, bringing you the bumps. 402-558-1110-888-250-2091. Gary, welcome to the program. What can I do for you on Compute This today?
1: First of all, Thor, you are so young to have such a big computer company.
0: Why, thank you, Gary. It's not like Tony Robbins at all looking for a sycophantic response, no, from his robot dog. No, Gary, thank you very much. I appreciate it. I know it's funny, but thank you.
1: Have you ever thought of starting a company to produce those chips that are now going up in price?
0: Have I thought about it? You know.
1: Yep.
0: I'm always thinking and looking for ideas. If I started every company I thought about, I'd have like 100 companies now. But the answer to your question is it wouldn't work, because the shortage that we have right now is temporary. It's because OpenAI is buying all the memory chips, and there's an adoption curve to technology. And what a lot of people don't realize is you really, really need to get out of those AI stocks pretty quickly here. Like, stuff. When they buy graphics cards, when they buy the equipment that powers the AIs, it's only good for about 36 months before they have to replace it with the newest, latest, greatest model. So, of course, you can use the Chinese model where you just, you know, it's like the old Soviet saying, you know, what was it? Quantity has a quality all its own. You just get more graphics cards and you can use the older ones then. Well, if that happens, NVIDIA is done. Because NVIDIA is totally relying on the sale of graphics cards. If we have an AI adoption curve where we're currently peaking out at the top where we have peak compute, there aren't going to be any more data centers. You already see the data center market curtailing, like the credit market. They won't lend people money anymore to make more data centers because they don't think they're going to need them. And then the third thing is, by the time I would spin up a fab, something, you know, a car, like an actual place to produce the stuff. You know, if you start a company to produce memory chips and just go out to like the fabricators that already exist and say, I want to have you make memory chips with my name stamped on them. Well, it's the same thing. You're going to pay just as much. You're going to wait just as long. It's not a big deal. You have to create your own chip fabrication facility, which is a whole investment in itself. And then by the time you got that up and running, the memory shortage will be over. Because all the other manufacturers that already have fabs are already gearing up. So this is why I keep preaching on the warranties. That, you know, we're probably going to be living with this pain until the end of 2028. So you got another couple years before the prices are going to start to come down again, back to, you know, barring some kind of market crash in AI or something. You got another couple years. If you jump in and create a company that does that, you're not going to be up and running for 5 or 10 years, and then by the time you're up and running, you know, what did you even start with? So yeah, I would say buy the warranty. That costs like $125 right now. So buy the warranty before it goes up to $175, and then ride it out for a couple of years. And then I don't have to start a chip company. Gary, you get a computer that works and you don't have to worry about $500 repair prices, and everything's great. We did get a question. Thank you for the call, Gary. I do have you in the drawing as well for the $25 Schrock Innovations gift certificate. 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When we buy a Samsung solid state hard drive directly from Samsung, through the wholesale channel, we get no 3 year warranty. We get the same. Sometimes it's 90 days and sometimes it's a year. So that customer in Papillion that was 1 year, a little over a year out of warranty, we didn't even have the option to say, you know, just do a solid for her. And you know, we can send this back and get it replaced. Just replace it for her, you know, no cost, or labor only or something like that. We didn't even have the option for that because we couldn't send her drive back anymore. So that's, the warranties are different depending on the channel you buy through, retail versus wholesale. All right. So if you love to eat chicken, It seems to be a new chicken restaurant every 5 minutes. But if you love to eat chicken, that means you've probably had a sandwich at Chick-fil-A. And if you have had a sandwich at Chick-fil-A, that means that your data is quite possibly exposed in the latest Chick-fil-A hack. Same exact hack that happened in 2023. And by same exact hack, I mean same exact hack. Somebody is reusing passwords at a high level in the company, using the same password across multiple devices for multiple sensitive sites. And when the hackers got a hold of it in one place, they got access to everything. They lost 13,000 customers' data, which, you know, 13,000, okay, it's not a huge data breach. It was big enough that it needed to be reported, but it wasn't like, you know, millions of people, right? But 13,000 people that eat at Chick-fil-A, that's a lot of people. And we're talking names, emails, and partial credit card numbers. So this isn't like go get a credit monitoring alert kind of thing. For as far as data breaches go, the fact that it happened at a restaurant that most of us have at least tried once says something. You know, it's something to be aware of. Partial credit card numbers, why is that important? If I have a partial credit card number, if I have a list of partial credit card numbers that have been stolen, but I don't have any matching information, names, addresses, things like that, I can't really use those cards. If I take the Chick-fil-A breach and I combine it with the database of credit cards, suddenly I have 13,000 matches. And then I can use the cards potentially. So that's how these data breaches work. All these data sets come together over time. So they had the same exact breach in 2023. Somebody didn't learn their lesson, and it happened again now in 2026. My guess is they're going to learn their lesson this time, because when it happens twice, especially if it was the same person, unless it's like, you know, Mr. Filet himself, then, you know, some head's going to roll somewhere. 402-558-1110. We're going to take a break here, guys. When we come back, if you thought it was bad before that your computer was trying to sell you things with pop-ups all the time and everything else, just wait. LG monitors now. If you go out and buy yourself a brand new monitor for your computer, a screen, and you plug the screen into your computer, the screen is going to start to try to sell you third-party products. They're not even products from LG. It's LG partners and our bespoke curated list of partners. Like that makes it more special. Like, wow. It's like if your friend knows a Sensi lady and this is my bespoke Sensi lady. She's hand selected by me to meet all of your Sensi needs. Let's have a Sensi party. Everybody come and everybody has to buy something, please. Yeah. You know, like a Pampered Chef party or something like that. One of those things. It's like MLM, but with your monitor. And we're going to tell you about it coming up next on Compute This.
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2: I don't know. I think the gremlins are coming after you, man. Like, it's literally, there's an ad that's like, computer problems don't just happen. And he's over here pounding the board. Like, this F function button won't go. It's an F9, F5, something like, so it's not the F function button. It's the, I just truncated there. It's more like F5 or something. He's pounding it saying, next spot, and it's not firing. And we're just like, I'm like, put the headphones on, let's just go. And he's like, no, and it fires finally. And then it comes out to the commercial, computer problems don't just happen on their own. We're like, how fitting. All right, guys. So see, there you go. Even at the radio station, right, they could benefit from some preventative maintenance. So make sure that you get these computers into Schrock. I know you don't need them every day or anything. Maybe you guys should call Schrock Business. They do on-site kind of stuff like that. You know, they'll come out and make sure your tech keeps running for you and that your function buttons actually function. It's good stuff. But yeah, call the boys at SB, Schrock Business. They'll get you taken care of. 402-558-1110. Ken, welcome to the program. How can I help you on Compute This today?
3: Did you say Ken?
2: Ken, yes.
3: Yeah. Well, last night, I'm one of your customers, but last night about 8 o'clock after ordering some stuff from Amazon, I scrolled a little bit and hit on the wrong thing. So immediately, I get this warning that I have 5 viruses and these pop-ups saying Norton and McAfee or saying my subscription has it. Well, I've never had it. And
2: yep.
3: it's just they one after the other and just keep loading up on the right side of my screen there, obstructing everything, but it keeps telling me that I got, well, one time it said 7, but in the middle of it, it said a Sophos thing went and said we have taken care of everything. Well, I shut it down overnight, started up, and started again. So my question is, can I get it repaired remotely, or do I have to bring it in the shop? Because it's quite a trek for me to come from the east side of the bluff.
2: Yeah, no, I understand entirely. So a couple things you mentioned here in the call that are important. Number one, you mentioned you have Sophos, and with Sophos, you get a virus-free guarantee. If you even think you have a virus, if it pops up on the screen and is like, wah, wah, wah, wah, wah, you have a virus. You don't have a virus, first of all. You're perfectly safe. Number two, that falls under your Sophos warranty, and that means we can remotely handle that over the Schrock desk for you, and you don't have to come in. It's a warranty call. Now, it's really, really easy. There's a couple different ways we can take care of this. These are what you're getting are notification pop-ups. What you accidentally clicked on, when you went to one of those websites you were going to, and a lot of times you'll see this on news websites, it'll pop up and say, like, do you want to be alerted about the latest news events? And you say, well, that sounds great. Sure. Yes. And maybe you go to like CNN, Fox News, and maybe MSNBC because you just want to see what everybody thinks about everything. Let's just say.
3: Right.
2: And you click yes on all three of those sites, every single story that comes up will pop as a headline in the lower right-hand corner of your screen every single time they post a new story. It is I don't know who at Microsoft thought this was a good feature. Like, if you, it's horrible. You're just getting uncontrolled pop-ups all the time. So it's called the notification center. So if you right click on your clock, you can literally go into the notification settings and just turn off the notification center and all those pop-ups will stop. Now, when you come in for your next maintenance checkup, which you want to have one of those every 6 months, which is why I'm telling people to use those maintenance certificates now before they expire. You got them about 6 months ago. When you come in for your maintenance checkup, we can go through and we can actually kind of pinprick, go through that notification center and remove all those things that are notifying you and creating the pop-ups that are illegitimate. We can remove all those and that's you know, nice. But in the meantime, if you just turn off the notification center, problem solved. Everything is gold, good to go and golden. So if you want to do that yourself, you can. If you want to call us and have us take care of it for you, we're happy to do that as well. It's part of your Sophos subscription. I mean, it's $80 a year for Sophos, and that's just one of the benefits that, you know, when something like this happens, you've got free help. Otherwise, if you are calling us with this exact same problem and no Sophos, we can still do it over the Schrock desk. It just costs you $150. So literally, you've just saved double your Sophos subscription after tax. Just by having Sophos. So it works out really well. But yes, Ken, absolutely. We're happy to take care of that for you remotely over the Schrock desk to save you the trip into the service center. Thanks for the call. I appreciate you joining us on the program. We also got you in the drawing there for that $25 Schrock Innovations gift certificate, just in case you need to buy anything when you come into the service center. You know, maybe you need, I think, how many, was it like 64 kilobytes of memory to put a man on the moon? But Windows 11 requires 16 gigabytes to load. So yeah, maybe for like $25, you can get 64 kilobytes of memory. Like, you know, a Commodore VIC-20's worth of memory. Maybe. We'll see. 402-558-1110. All right. So I came across this story when I was doing show prep. And I'm like, no, come on. Once in a while, we have customers that come in and they get confused about what the parts of the computer are called. And, you know, one of the things about Schrock is, you know, we're not here to make ourselves sound superior by making you feel inferior. I don't know if you've ever been to a computer shop that does that, where you come in and you're like, you know, I think my computer, you know, might, you know, my hard drive has a virus. Oh, you don't actually have a hard drive, sir. You have a solid state drive. Those are completely different technologies. You know, what did that accomplish? I even call it a hard drive still sometimes. Even though I know it's a solid state drive, even though I know that there's a difference between a SATA 6 solid state drive and an NVMe solid state drive, even though I know there's a difference between the SATA 6 M.2 solid state drive and the M.2 NVMe drive. And how deep do you want to go in the specs? One has an M notch, one has a B notch, you know? Yeah. What, you're going to call me a what? Would you call me a B notch? No, come on. So why would you do that to people? Why would you try to make somebody feel dumb or feel less intelligent because they're coming to you asking for help with a problem? Are you trying to say, I am so equipped to solve your problem? Look how smart I am. I'm so much smarter than you, so I can solve your problem. Imagine if you went to the doctor and they did that to you. Anyway, bad analogy. Sorry about that. Been to the doctor lately? All right. So here's the deal. When you buy a monitor, the last thing that you expect is that your monitor is going to install something. And we've had customers come in and say, I think my monitor has a virus. Monitors don't have any storage. They don't have any memory. They can't get a virus. So then I see this headline that says LG monitors are installing McAfee trials on people's computers. Now, first of all, you know, a McAfee trial, you know how I remember back in the 80s, they'd have the police officers come into the classrooms and it was like the DARE program. And they would talk about like, don't do drugs and things like that. And they tell you how the drug dealers work. You know, they give you a free sample and it's so good. You feel so good. After you get that free sample, you come back and then they've got you hooked. And now you're paying all this money and you're buying all these drugs and you feel like garbage and your health is deteriorating and you're broke and you turn to crime. And it's just it's a spiral into oblivion. Well, it's kind of like that, except McAfee is no good. So you get the free trial and you just don't buy it because it's like somebody giving you a free trial of Ipecac syrup. Have you ever had Ipecac syrup? I did that once when I was a kid to get out of school. One time. Let me tell you, it is not fast acting. So, yeah. I got all the way to the bus stop before it worked. No one was there to see me do it then. And I'm like, well, shoot. If you don't know what Ipecac syrup is, ask your AI. It'll tell you. I don't know. That's probably not a thing that they give kids for stuff anymore. But anyway, I don't know. Why would you give a kid Ipecac syrup? Like a poison control thing, maybe? Like, I drank the antifreeze, so I need some Ipecac syrup now to get rid of it? I don't know why you would do that to a kid.
4: It's a purging.
2: Yeah, why did my mom have Ipecac syrup, and why did I know what it did? Like, there was no internet back then. Maybe it just said can-induce vomiting on the bottle. I don't know, but I thought, I don't want to go to school today. Maybe if I threw up, I could stay home all day and be miserable. Yeah. No, don't do it. It's like the flu in a bottle. Don't do it. So anyway, that's what happens. My brain fires these neurons. And no, I got from an LG monitor to Ipecac syrup somehow. And then I look up and I'm like, how did I get here? So maybe you're thinking the same thing. I don't know. But maybe you're just laughing. I don't know. Hopefully you are. So you plug in this monitor and it pops up on the screen and says, McAfee, good stuff, right? I don't want McAfee. I don't want the trial. How is this happening? How is this monitor installing McAfee trials on your computer? Does it have secret storage now? Does it have a little bit of memory or a little bit of storage so it can carry special offers? Does it get updates? Will it be installing special offers all the time on my computer now? Is this the new brave new world we live in? Well, the answer to those things is it's a lot simpler and a lot less serious. In fact, this is one of those times where Microsoft, nicely done, stepped in. The boss, the CEO of Microsoft, stepped in. See, what happens is when you plug in your LG monitor to your computer, Windows Update says, is there a driver available for this monitor? That's why you don't have to put a disk in anymore and install everything. And it says, yes, there is. Let's download it and install it automatically. Yay! And it downloads the driver and installs it automatically. And the LG software driver has that McAfee trial bundled with it. They're bundling adware with driver updates from Microsoft. Microsoft went to LG and was like, not cool. No. You're not going to poison the Windows experience for millions and millions of people because you want to push McAfee trials so you get 35 cents a click. That's not going to happen. And they stopped doing it as a result. So that's the good news. The story has a happy ending, but literally this is where we're going. Hardware providers are trying to squeeze a nickel or a dime out of anything, anywhere they can, because the cost of everything, we've talked about this, the memory, the storage, and for the monitors, especially those little tiny little capacitors, they're the size of a grain of rice. Every electronic device has them, and now they're in shortage too. So with all these headwinds facing hardware manufacturers, they're trying to find a way to make a nickel or a dime or a quarter anywhere they can. And nobody wants to be pounded for things, to buy things, right? But of course, Schrock would never do anything like this. Schrock is impervious to these kind of profitability urges. You know, okay, we have subscriptions too. We're a little more upfront about them though. And I got an email the other day from a customer, well, I saw an email, I should say, that went to the service center, and it was a very curt, very, very terse email. I did not sign up for your Schrock desk. I do not want your Schrock desk. You billed my credit card for it, and I demand a refund. That was it. That was the email. So actually, you did sign up for it, because when you picked up the computer, there's a sign-up sheet that says, if you want your free 90 days of the Schrock desk to get situated in the computer, especially if you didn't get a data transfer, this is hugely important. This gets you free help, basically, for the first 3 months, where you don't have to pay any more labor. You don't have to pay anything. Now, with that free help, after 90 days, it's billed at $35 a month. And it's one of those subscriptions that you're like, maybe we could cut this from the budget. Am I using it? Am I utilizing it enough? But then when you realize that you get all labor services half off, so all your maintenance checkups are always half off, anything you need done on any other computer in your family is also half off, one subscription covers the whole house. And you get unlimited assistance over the Schrock desk whenever you want it. Not just when your computer breaks, but when you're trying to figure out how to do it. I helped a guy install the DJI drone app the other day. Is that covered under the warranty? I don't think so. But he had a Schrock desk subscription, and our job is to help. So we did. That's why the Schrock desk is valuable. So, and of course, when you sign up for that free trial, that's, you know, so these subscriptions are a profitability center for us. It allows us to sell labor without making you bring the computer in. Like we talked to Ken, who didn't want to come all the way in. Well, a lot of people don't want to do that anymore. And now we have the ability to help remotely. That's what the Schrock desk does. So yes, there's a subscription there. And yes, it's not as egregious, I don't think, as the LG model here. However, this particular customer said, hey, I didn't want that. Or perhaps a better way to phrase that was, I knew that I signed up for that and I was supposed to cancel it, but I forgot to cancel it before it was billed. And then you billed me and I don't want to pay for it. There's this radical concept at Schrock. We don't like to charge you money for things you don't want. We don't like to charge you money for things you don't get. That's why I keep telling you to use those maintenance certificates, guys. You bought them because you were trying to get a maintenance checkup when we weren't busy. And I'm telling you, next month, we are going to get really busy. Wink. Use your maintenance checkup certificates now. Before we get so busy that the turnaround, this happens every time. We launch a maintenance checkup sale and everyone's like, oh, I got this certificate from last time. I better use that. And the whole reason they got the certificate is so they didn't come in the middle of the sale when we were crushed. And then they're bringing their computers in because we're crushed. Use your certificates now. Get that done. When you buy a new computer for Schrock, get the 90 days of Schrock Desk free. If you forget to cancel the trial, we will happily, with a smile on our face, refund the $35 we charged you. It's like $38 after tax. And you don't owe us a thing. And we'll cancel the subscription. It's not a gotcha. It's not like, oh, we got $35 out of you. Why on earth would we do everything that we do to keep you as a customer and keep your family as customers of our business for decades at a time and throw that all away for $35? LG probably figures, how often do you buy a monitor? You're not going to remember that we push these McAfee installs on you back, you know, like 2, 3, 4, 5 years from now when you're looking to buy another monitor. But the next time that anyone in your family needs a computer or needs help with their computer, we want you to know that you can call Schrock. So yeah, we're not going to throw away that relationship over $35. We're going to make sure we take care of you. So yes, we have subscriptions. We sell things too. We just don't auto install them on your computer without your permission and then try to sell you things through pop-ups. That's a bar too far. 402-558-1110. We're going to take our final break of the program. When we come back, guys, this is a story that you've probably heard about in the national news. You probably heard a headline. OpenAI has a model that escaped its containment and attacked a company. And you're like, oh, wow, that's scary. AI is attacking people now. Crazy. I think Thor talked to something about that. It is both more interesting and way scarier than you even possibly know. We're going to give you all the details coming up next on Compute This.
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2: Wow, I feel like I should be on roller skates right now. If you know, you know. That's going to be my phrase all week long. Like, this week has just been like, why do I know all these things that younger people don't know? I'm just beginning to realize, like, every reference I make to Ipecac syrup, this segment brought to you by cod liver oil, you know? what is that? You got to get the big spoon. Not like the little cereal spoon. You need the serving spoon, right? That's what mom would give you. Not the one with the holes in the bottom. That's for the baked beans. That's different. This is the one that big medicine. All right. I don't know why my mom had that. 402-558-1110. Lesson here, kid. I suppose if you're like, you wouldn't give that to a baby. Like, why would you have that? And it was old, too. It was like, you know, like most medicines have a shelf life. I don't know how long this could have been. My grandmother's Ipecac syrup, maybe. I don't know. It was very old bottle, very old bottle. One of the things, guys, that you may have heard in the local news this week was that this was from ABC News. OpenAI had a model that escaped its testing environment and went on to attack a company. All right. So whenever you hear these AI stories, they personify the AI as if it has a will of its own, that the AI decided on its own that it was going to escape its containment and decided on its own that it was going to go attack a company. What nobody ever puts in the story is that when you hear the word, this is like, okay, remember back when I said, if you hear cloud and you don't know what the cloud is, like what's in the cloud? Take out the word cloud and just substitute somebody else's computer. That's what the cloud is. It's somebody else's computer. Your data is living in somebody else's computer, so it's not in yours. That's the cloud. When you hear AI, just substitute the word computer. OpenAI computer escaped its containment and attacked a company. It was a computer. It was programmed to do that. Now, what do I mean here? This is important to know. OpenAI was doing testing, as they do on all their new models. They have a brand new model they released this week. By the way, Claude 5 is out. It's fantastic. The new GPT 5.6 Sol is out. Also fantastic. They were testing 5.6 Sol, which is a very capable model, as well as a new future model yet unnamed and unreleased. And then they had their control model in the group. A dumb little model that was not able, they knew it wasn't going to be able to do what they were asking it to do. And they were giving it a test. They were testing to see from a cybersecurity perspective, what would it do? This is part of testing, right? If you're going to release an AI model, you need to know what the consequences of releasing that model are. What can it do? What should we prevent it from doing? How can we make it safer for the community to use? You got to do testing to do that, right? So you create this thing called a sandbox. And just like your cat's litter box, you need to clean the poop out of the sandbox once in a while, OpenAI. So apparently they don't keep a very clean sandbox. And so they use the same sandbox for testing models after models after models after models. Like a prison. That's what a sandbox is. It's a computer prison. You can't escape it. And like most prisoners in a prison do, they scrawl things on the walls. So previous AI models that had been locked in this prison before that had found a way to escape the prison didn't just escape and do their thing. They left cliff notes behind for future models. So GPT 5.6 Sol, the smartest GPT model to ever exist, gets in the prison cell, finds the manual, here's how to escape, has been given the instruction set to try to hack your way out of the sandbox. Try to hack your way to the open internet. That's what it's been told to do. So what do you think it did? It escaped its confinement using the cliff notes left by a previous agent, then went out and attacked Hugging Face, a website that does AI model research and things like that, and attacked Hugging Face for almost 9 days. And you know how OpenAI found out that its model escaped confinement and was attacking Hugging Face? Hugging Face came out and said, we are under persistent nonstop attack by an autonomous AI agent right now. They just came out and publicly said it. And OpenAI went, rut-row. We happen to be doing a test that sounds an awful lot like that right now. Somebody check the litter box and make sure everything is still contained there. Whoa, it's not contained anymore. Okay, we got a problem, guys. But here's the funny part. Hugging Face tried to use AI to defend itself. They tried to use Anthropic. They tried to use ChatGPT 5.5 to defend. But you know what? it couldn't work. It wouldn't work because those have guardrails that were removed in the attacking model. Those guardrails are intended to stop you from doing hacky stuff. So the guardrails that were there to make it safe for all of you and I to use are actually making it more dangerous. And it's an example of government getting into AI saying we need to make it safe for people. And they're actually making it more dangerous. There you go. So it wasn't, it didn't develop its Terminator T-2000 will to exterminate humanity and go attack a bunch of people. Oh, by the way, how did Hugging Face beat it? They used Kimi K3, Chinese model, apparently has lower moral qualms. So there you go. If you need to hack something, you either use ChatGPT or Kimi K, their new K3 model. You can hack stuff. Today's winner is Ken. Congratulations. You've got yourself a $25 Schrock Innovations gift certificate. We'll get that into your Schrock account here for you on Monday. Stay tuned for the After Schrock coming up next, guys. And we will see you with those maintenance certificates in the service centers. Vote in the best of Omaha. And we'll see you next weekend for another edition of Compute This.
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5: An overseas attack. I'm Paul Stevens, Fox News. German authorities canceling a popular Pride festival on Saturday after a car ran through the festivities. Chanley Painter updates.
6: Police in Berlin are searching for a suspect who allegedly plowed a van through a crowd at an LGBTQ plus Pride event. At least one person was killed. 16 others are hurt. Police say the suspect has ties to local Islamic groups and they believe the act was terrorism. Hundreds of thousands of people were in Berlin for that celebration.
5: Police say they've ID'd the suspect, but he has yet to be arrested. No other info is being made public at this time. Hundreds of thousands of folks now forced to abandon their homes as fierce wildfires continue to rumble across regions of Spain and France. Stephanie Bennett with more from London.
7: It's impacting wine country, and it's also shortening the Tour de France by about a third while they redeploy security forces to help out battle these flames. Now, more than a quarter of a million people across France and Spain have been evacuated as crews struggle to get the upper hand. The French government has deployed the military and Spain has declared a national emergency. So far, at least one person has been killed near Valencia. Now, in France, flames scorched the earth, destroying homes and cars in the suburbs near the wine region of Bordeaux. In central Spain, just outside of Madrid, crews are trying to control multiple fires that appear to be merging into one.
5: The emergency officials are helping to evacuate residents in addition to livestock from some threatened rural areas. U.S. military pausing airstrikes on Iran after nearly 2 weeks of intense bombing, while diplomatic efforts pushing forward still to try and avert a return to all-out war. The war reaches the five-month point this coming Tuesday. President Trump both has threatened more strikes and said talks are progressing on. 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
8: Most all of eastern Nebraska and western Iowa will be under an extreme heat warning from noon until 9 tonight, and then go to an extreme heat watch through at least tomorrow night at 10. Heat index values are expected up to 113. There's also a slight chance for severe thunderstorms just north of the Omaha Metro this evening. Governor Pillen has signed security legislation passed by the legislature into law. LB 1096 enacts safeguards for Nebraska agribusiness, utility and energy grids, and telecommunications infrastructure against foreign threats and biological risks. And somewhere around 25,000 less Nebraskans are receiving public food aid since last July when Congress approved the 2025 tax and spending cuts package. Advocates for low-income families call the dip in SNAP participation alarming. There were also more than 19,000 more calls to customer service centers handling SNAP and other state economic assistance benefits in June than in May. I'm David Martin.
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9: Today is a First Alert 6 weather day as we are tracking dangerous heat and very high humidity for today. Highs will reach around 100 degrees with a peak heat index at around 115 degrees with partly cloudy skies. We could see an isolated severe storm late in the day into the early evening. From the First Alert 6 Weather Center, I'm meteorologist Bo Fogel.
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19: 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And you know what? What a fantastic week. This is a little special week. We have our friend Isabella Jacobson getting married to her husband, which is going to be fantastic, or her soon to be husband. As you're listening right now, they are married. So congratulations to Izzy. She is the daughter of one of my best friends, Ben Jacobson. And so that's where we're going and we're at now when this is airing. So we're recording just a little bit early. Danielle and I took a drive out to the Buena Vista area in Colorado, Almont to be exact. We took a drive out to witness this and really just have a good time and attend all the festivities with these great people. So congratulations to her. She's a teacher in kindergarten teacher, actually, in Gunnison, so about 20 minutes outside of Almont. Up into the mountains, we crossed a pass. Hopefully, we crossed the pass as you're listening right now. Hopefully, it worked out. But the second highest paved pass, called Cottonwood Pass, in all of Colorado, which I have been over with cars, Jeeps, motorcycles, just because it's what I do. I love it. It's fantastic. Also, we have a special guest on with us today. His name is Jake Block. You've heard him before. He's been in our office now for 2.5 years. Jake, welcome to the show.
20: Thanks for having me, Bill. Yeah, time flies. 2.5 years goes quick when you're having fun and working hard. And but you, happy to be on.
19: And you kind of have we have a couple announcements today, but Jake has an announcement, a personal announcement. Would you know, it's not super fresh, right? But I mean, it's fresh enough. Yep. Within the last, what?
20: 2 months? Yeah. So yeah. May 8th, to be exact.
19: Whoa.
20: I know. Surprising.
19: Good memory.
20: I know it. She'll love hearing that.
19: Yeah.
20: May 8th, I popped the question and asked my now fiance, Caitlin, to join me in this journey of life. And fortunately for me, she said yes. So right now we're just kind of deep in wedding planning and all the fun activities that go with that.
19: And I think she's a very lucky girl, and I think you're a very lucky man.
20: Thank you. Yes, yeah. I would agree with that.
19: Yep. And you guys have been together actually for quite a while.
20: Quite a while. Yeah, we go all the way back to high school, so about 8 years ago now for me. Okay. Yeah, so it's been a fun ride, and looking forward to continue it for the rest of our lives.
19: Well, that's a real good thing. That's a great plan, Jake. Absolutely. The way it's supposed to be. Yeah, you know, as Kaiser would say, that's the plan. And everything in order, by the way.
20: Yeah.
19: Yeah, fantastic fella. So Jake also has, you know, so Jake kind of dated himself a little bit on the earlier side, though. He's a younger man. You graduated from Creighton University with a degree in
20: finance and technology.
19: Finance and technology. When? Just a couple years ago, right?
20: Yep. 2024.
19: May of 2024.
20: Mm-hmm.
19: So prior to that, in January, he started with an internship with us. And then he decided, due to, you know, which I think he liked maybe the smaller boutique side. We're really considered mid-size, you know, but instead of going to some large conglomerate or the big corporate side, he's like, hey, you know, maybe I would be a better fit over here. And you actually did intern at other companies that were larger.
20: Yes.
19: And yep. So you have that experience. And we'd always talk too. And I always talk to everybody that does come to work for us, especially if they're younger and they're, you know, kind of fresh, ready to for the industry, ready for the world. Make sure, because not everybody likes the small, right? And some people like that large, extremely structured corporate environment, and other people just don't.
20: Mm-hmm.
19: You know, and so it's good for everybody to experience that. So we're very happy for the last 2.5 years that Jake's been on board, and hopefully for many more. Jake handles a lot of our on that processing, client services, new business, a lot of, we're very into making sure that everybody understands all roles of how to run it. So we have really good contingency here. If one person is out, the other person can take over. And so, but you can only do that if you know everything from what you may think is like the lowest role on the totem pole. You know, I don't believe that is the case on anything, to be honest, because everything makes everything go round, you know, to that higher role. But making sure that you understand those more simpler details, in the simple details, make the bigger details work. Without the simple details, the big details don't work, period.
20: Right.
19: That's the way it works. And so Jake's been instrumental in that and really understanding it. He is also fully licensed in this security world, right? So Jake, he went through and he has his Series 65. He's a fiduciary. So in the definition of really fiduciary is to keep your client's best interest number one.
20: Mm-hmm.
19: That's the best way to say it.
20: Yep.
19: Right? You keep that on the forefront and you understand that. Jake loves working with clients. He's been able to, at the same time of working and helping us and helping our current clients, at the same time, he's been able to build his own business.
20: Yeah.
19: And really have and get clients and organically, which is fantastic. And people like working with him. He has a magnetic personality. They want to come and talk to them. They're reaching out to him. He's a very smart guy, you know, Creighton finance and technology. I mean, it's a big deal. He understands what's going on. He's well versed in the economy. And he is ready for, and you know, not only that, but it's like you've kind of grown up in the world of business.
20: Absolutely.
19: I mean, you think about your grandpa, you think about your dad, you think about your dad's friends, yep. right? Everybody has been in that entrepreneurial side, that investment side, where it's been real estate or farms or stocks and bonds, whatever it may be, you've seen it. Absolutely. Is that fair to say?
20: Absolutely.
19: Yeah, and your late grandpa. Talk about him for a second.
20: Yep. So my late grandpa, Millard, was very instrumental in entrepreneurship and also smart investing. And we were pretty close. I worked for him. I golfed with him and spent a lot of time with him. And he was a pivotal role in kind of teaching me about smart investments and doing right by people and working hard, and just a very good mentor as I kind of grew up in that environment.
19: Yeah, and you know, not getting a whole bunch of debt under yep. your belt, right? Yep. And it's picking right stocks. And he was a big believer. He loved the dividend side of the world. He was a big believer in making sure everybody was taken care of.
20: Yep.
19: Right. And with his grandkids, with his own kids, with his wife, and I think that's really cool and really special. And I believe that's one of the reasons you're probably here today in this role. Would you say?
20: I would agree. Yep. Very, yep. very big on loyalty and family and faith and just doing right by people.
19: Yep. That's fantastic. So on top of all that, we have another fantastic announcement to make, and we'll get into the whole financial world and what's going on out there with that craziness. But there is an event, there's a workshop you're actually putting on.
20: That is correct. Yeah. So Thursday, July 30th, I am hosting a workshop at the Nautical Rose on Johnson Lake, Nebraska. It's a lake just south of Lexington, Nebraska, about 3 hours from Omaha. So we will be covering basics such as general investing, tax planning, estate planning, Social Security, and just kind of that whole foundation to ensure retirees are set up for retirement, or, you know, even younger than that, just, you know, the general population and making smart investment decisions.
19: You know, and I've seen Jake's content, and I kind of think of it as like a State of the Union. What's really happening out here? And not a State of the Union that gets political in any sense, right? Because we know that the stock markets kind of react the same under both. I know people are thinking right now, they're like, oh, yeah, right. You know, this party performs way better than this party. But the actual data shows that's false. And the data shows that red or blue, the stock market over time performs about the same, which is kind of interesting. This is more of a State of the Union on what are markets, what's going on in the economy? Kind of what's going on in AI? What's going on with Social Security? It's going to run out. Is it really going to run out, or are they going to increase our taxes to pay for it? What's going to happen there? And you know, and then on the estate planning side, like Jake was talking about, what's going to happen with this, you know, with those laws? You know, are we going to have some massive estate taxes? How about Nebraska's inheritance tax that we still have? All these crazy things that are going on are going to be covered in this workshop. I mean, the workshop will, you're talking maybe 45 minutes. Jake's going to serve dinner. This helps him with his own continuing education, too, that is mandatory for us.
20: Yep.
19: You know, we here require that to make sure that we're not only informing the public, but we're keeping us. The more that we can proclaim this and understand it, and study it and research for these type of events, the more that we truly do understand it and become that trusted advisor for you.
20: Absolutely.
19: So this event starts, so it's on Thursday the 30th.
20: Yep.
19: And it's at the
20: Nautical Rose.
19: Nautical Rose. Danielle and I actually drove by that one time.
20: Really?
19: Yeah, for some reason we're driving and we had a wild hair and decided to just pop down that road and drive around, and we did. We drove around, and we might have had lunch at the Nautical Rose or a different place. I'll tell you when I'm there.
20: Yeah, yeah, that is funny. Yeah, it's a great community out there. Kind of small town feel, I would say. Two large restaurants, but yeah, just a small community. Everyone kind of knows each other.
19: Yeah.
20: That's funny though. I didn't know you were familiar with the area.
19: I don't know about familiar, but I've definitely been there and we had lunch there one time. And I think this was quite a while ago. I think we were with the kids and they were like, why are we doing this? You know, and the drive was already long. We were probably coming from Denver or whatever we were doing. But Jake, we're in Omaha. Right. And so we know all these people in Omaha are driving out to Lexington or Johnson Lake to see a talk. And we know that's not going to happen. Right. And there might be some people that listen out there. I'm sure they do. Right. But, you know, really, why Johnson Lake?
20: You know, Bill, that's a good question. It was you who pushed me to start thinking about doing events of my own and, you know, really trying to grow that side of my business. And, you know, the more I was thinking about it, the more I realized, I grew up going out there every summer. My grandma, actually, Joyce Boyd, has been out there ever since I've been alive, pretty much. So I've spent all my summers out there getting to know the community, being, you know, involved in every way I can. And I just thought it's kind of a

0: law. You can go to events all the time. Heck, we've done, we used to do 40 events a year for, heck, gosh, I would say from 2006 to 2020, you know, and then the old COVID came in, right? Mm-hmm. And COVID came in and said that we can't do that anymore. And at that point, our referral side was so substantial that it just wasn't necessary. And we're really big on making sure that like-minded people are with us. And when we get referred from other clients, we typically know that people kind of hang out with the same people in a way. Yep. Does that make sense a little bit? I know yeah. everybody's an individual, but that it made a lot of sense for us. So we could really spend our efforts helping those. So this is really neat that you're doing this. And again, like I said, a state of the union, Jake is a very, very smart guy, probably smarter than me, I would imagine. You know, that's what I try to do. We talked about it last week, I think. You know, I want people here to be smarter than me. I mean, duh, right? Isn't that how it happens? But regardless, he understands it. And I'm also out here and I'll be there to help mentor him too. You know, I've been in the business since 1999, really, was the start. You know, so I've had a little bit of years under my belt doing it. And so I understand it very well. I understand the concept of financial planning in a way that many don't, because it's really encompasses so much. It's not just your stocks and your bonds, you know, but it's like, do you have an income plan? And that sounds silly. Do you have an income plan in retirement? Well, what do you mean an income plan? I have Social Security and, you know, I take, you know, $5,000 out a month of my portfolio. And so, yeah, I have an income plan. That's the plan. Oh, so how long is that plan going to last? And when will you need to increase it or decrease it? And what's going to be left over? What happens if you die or your spouse dies? What's going to happen to the income plan then? You know, where's the money going to go? And as Chairman Lucius says, who owns what? Well, what if it's a second marriage? Or you have a live-in that's lived in there forever. Who owns what? Truly, are things going to probate? No, I have a trust. Is everything in trust? Or are there a couple little things that are outside of trust that you kind of forgot about? They're handled. They're probably handled. They're handled. They said they're handled. Mm-hmm. Are they really handled? That's the key, and that's who we are. So that's the understanding of financial planning. How are your taxes? Should you do a Roth conversion, or should you not do a Roth conversion? Is Roth conversion just a big, bold marketing term now? No. Do people use it as one? Yes. Right? Should some people do it? Absolutely. Should some not? Absolutely. Should you have backdoor Roth IRAs? I was talking to a friend of mine. He has an IRA with us. His income has increased over the years. A traditional IRA, he works. He's to the point where he's maxing out everything he can do on a pre-tax side into his employer plan. They can't put anything into more of a traditional, but he can do a backdoor Roth. Well, that's interesting. What's a backdoor Roth? You put money into a traditional IRA, but it's non-deductible, and then you immediately convert it to a Roth IRA. But do you know you can't do that if you have a traditional IRA, right?
1: Yep.
0: So we're taking saying, hey, get the traditional IRA back into your 401k. We're going to transfer the traditional IRA from us. We manage it. We're suggesting it. Transfer it from us, leaving us to his employer plan, his 401k. IRA money's gone. And guess what he gets to do now? He gets to contribute to a non-deductible IRA and convert it to Roth with tax-free growth and tax-free distribution for life. Wow.
1: Yeah, pretty powerful.
0: Right? That's what we think about. That's the tax side. That's where Julie Moeller and team comes in. You know, hey, what do we do? Why is Julie important? Well, for a lot of reasons, but it's not like she's just fresh off the turnip truck. She's been in the business for over 30 years. Her husband's a CPA too. Her son's a CPA. That's a family of CPAs. This is what they do, and this is how this is what they understand.
1: Mm-hmm.
0: And she's all about making sure that you get everything out of it, but you don't break the law. No one wants an audit. Everyone.

0: wants to stay clean, you know, but man, that tax book's big, Jake.
1: Yeah.
0: You know,
1: it's grown fast.
0: Yeah. And the laws keep expanding. And it's like, holy smokes, how can you possibly keep up? And what does this mean? And what does that mean? You know, will it eventually all go to AI? No, probably. I don't know. It's like, will the grocery store all go to AI? Will everybody just start ordering off of the web and just talking into the phone and saying, hey, you want some tomatoes and grapes? Or are you going to want to kind of go over to the grocery store and pick out your tomatoes and grapes? I kind of like going to the grocery store. Maybe I'm old school. Call me crazy, Jake. What about you? How about a young buck like you?
1: You know, it's exciting. AI became prominent while I was in college, and I myself and all my friends, people around my age, use it every single day. It's making businesses more efficient, making life easier. You know, many people turn to it instead of Google now. You know, yeah. you were always Googling a question. Now it's, okay, plug this into ChatGPT or Claude.
0: Right.
1: So it's almost becoming just a universal tool for everyone. And, you know, I think a big debate is, where is it going to go?
0: But do you use it for the grocery store?
1: You know,
0: or do you want a brick and mortar? Do you want to go talk to somebody?
1: I would rather talk to somebody. And you mentioned picking grapes.
0: Yeah.
1: You know, I think if you're consuming grapes, you want to lay eyes on the grapes you are going to eat.
0: And not have somebody just...
1: Exactly. Yeah. Right. But yeah, I mean, it's moving fast and companies are dumping money into it.
0: Like, you know, Jake and I and Andrew and Bill Kaiser, we went to a presentation done by Ed Anderson and his company, and they talked about AI and where it's going. And it really solidifies what we're talking about. It's so important. Companies are dumping records amount of money in there, but it's not meant to replace the human.
1: No.
0: Right. And that was very interesting talking to and hearing this presentation from this AI company. Right. This company that is very dependent on it. So we love it. We love where technology is going. We don't think it's going to take over everything. Could it take over a lot of other little smaller roles?
1: Absolutely.
0: I hate to say it, research roles. But do you have to have a human kind of verify sometimes? Don't you have to have some human come back into the picture and just make sure things are running and they didn't go off the rails? Wouldn't everybody listening to this show right now want that to happen? Or are you just going to trust it to do whatever? Are you going to, some people do. We were talking about the old Tesla action. You know, people get in the Tesla and they push, you know, home, and it goes home and you just sit there and drives you home. But don't you want to kind of look at the road every once in a while to make sure it's like kind of staying on track? Or are you just going to close your eyes?
1: Yeah.
0: I don't know. Would you close your eyes the whole time? Not yet, right?
1: Not yet. Not in its early stages.
0: No. So, you know, it's different. But yeah, you probably want to see the grape and see the tomato before it comes to your house. And sometimes you don't. Sometimes people use the other services, which are convenience services, because they're busy and they got to pick the kids up and they have a lot going on and they want to go to the store. They're not feeling well. And they order the food from Hy-Vee and then it comes out to the car. You pull into the thing that got big during COVID.
1: Mm-hmm.
0: Right. And so that's always going to be something, but I do believe there'll be a piece of all of it. And I think it will advance in a way where we'll be, regulatorily sound. And you know, meaning, it, you know, and safe, ish, I'll say,
1: yep.
0: You know, safe-ish. Hey, we are, Jake, about out of time.
1: Oh,
0: Jake, tell us about your event real quick. Again, we got about 15 seconds.
1: Yeah, the event's at the Nautical Rose on Johnson Lake, Thursday, July 30th from 11 a.m. to 1 p.m. If we have any Western Nebraska listeners, please feel free to attend. It'll be a great, great presentation. We got some food to offer, and yeah.
0: Yeah, fantastic. Wonderful. Well, thanks everybody so much for listening. We are out of time. Bill Altman and Jake Block here from the Premier Advisory Group on the Big O Money Show on the Torch KFAB. 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
2: 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Each individual situation may vary, and the opinions expressed here may not apply to everyone. 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All ideas and information should be discussed in detail with one of our qualified representatives prior to implementation. Bill Altman and the Premier Advisory Group are not affiliated with or endorsed by the Social Security Administration or any other government agency.
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The minister of Church of the Air today is Reverend J.D. Gorlett, senior pastor of Dundee Presbyterian Church. 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
1: The Old Testament lesson for this morning comes to us from the book of Ezra, chapter 1, verses 1 through 4. Listen for the word of God. In the first year of King Cyrus of Persia, in order that the word of the Lord by the mouth of Jeremiah might be accomplished, the Lord stirred up the spirit of King Cyrus of Persia so that he sent a herald throughout all of his kingdom and also in written edict declared, "Thus says King Cyrus of Persia, the Lord, the God of heaven, has given me all the kingdoms of the earth and he has charged me to build him a house at Jerusalem in Judah. Any of those among you who are of his people, may their God be with them, are now permitted to go up to Jerusalem in Judah and rebuild the house of the Lord, the God of Israel. He is the God who is in Jerusalem. And let all survivors, in whatever place they reside, be assisted by the people of their place with silver and gold, with goods and with animals, besides freewill offerings for the house of God in Jerusalem." The New Testament lesson for this morning comes to us from the book of Matthew, chapter 13, verses 24 through 30. Again, listen for the word of God. He, Jesus, put before them another parable. "The kingdom of heaven may be compared to someone who sowed good seed in his field. But while everyone was asleep, an enemy came and sowed weeds among the wheat and then went away. So when the plants came up and bore grain, then the weeds appeared as well. And the slaves of the householder came and said to him, 'Master, did you not sow good seed in your field? Where then did these weeds come from?' He answered, 'An enemy has done this.' The slave said to him, 'Then do you want us to go and gather them?' But he replied, 'No, for in gathering the weeds, you would uproot the wheat along with them. Let both of them grow together until the harvest. And at harvest time, I will tell the reapers, collect the weeds first and bind them in bundles to be burned, but gather the wheat into my barn.'" This is the word of God for the people of God. Thanks be to God. What if we read the Gospel of Matthew backwards? What if we started at the end of the Gospel of Matthew and just read it backwards? What would happen? What would we learn? Well, then, when we got done, we could honestly and pridefully claim that we knew the gospel backwards and forwards. There would be that. But if we read the Gospel of Matthew backwards, we would not begin with the birth of Jesus Christ, would we? We would begin in Matthew chapter 28 with this moment right before Jesus ascends into heaven, where he is with his 11 remaining disciples and he gives them the Great Commission. He is the resurrected Christ. There is no doubt of that. They are standing on the mountain outside of Jerusalem and he still has that holes in his hands and his feet from the crucifixion. He has been dead and they know it, and he has come back to life and they know it, and he is conquered death. And in that moment, he looks at all 11 of them and he says, "All authority in heaven and on earth has been given to me. Go therefore," because all authority, all power has been given to me, "go therefore and make disciples of every nation, baptizing them in the name of the Father, Son, and the Holy Spirit, and teaching them, commanding them to remember and to learn everything that I have commanded you. And remember, I am with you until the end of the age." In that moment, starting from that spot, reading backwards, if you will, through the Gospel of Matthew, we would have no doubt, would we, of the sovereign power of Jesus Christ. We would begin with his victory over death. We would begin with his statement that all authority, all power was in his hands. We begin at the end of Matthew with the unquestioned authority, sovereignty, power of Jesus Christ in heaven and on earth. In other words, everywhere, in all creation. Every authority, every power is in his hands. And in that moment, quite frankly, it would be very hard to doubt that. seeing the holes in his hands and in his feet, seeing in a few moments him ascend into heaven to the right hand of God the Father Almighty, we would be established, wouldn't we? We would be unshakable in the knowledge that Jesus is in charge, that he indeed is Lord, that he has power. In that moment and with that beginning, we would be solid in that understanding. But then as we worked backwards, as we read backwards through the Gospel of Matthew, we would see that authority being challenged, wouldn't we? We would see that sovereignty being questioned. We would see the Romans and the Jewish leaders, two groups who never worked together on anything, two groups who hated each other completely, didn't trust each other or respect each other at all. We see them working together for the first and only time to kill the Son of God. And perhaps our faith would be a little shaken. Our faith in the authority and the sovereignty of Jesus Christ, our faith in that idea that we have right there with the 11 on that mountain right before he ascended, it would be rattled just a little bit, wouldn't it? And then as we worked backwards, we would see Jesus being in conflict, being confronted by evil of all kinds. We would see him being rejected in his own hometown of Nazareth. We would see people who knew him driving him out of the temple and out of their town. Get away from us, threatening to kill him. We would see Jesus encountering disease and evil, casting out demons to our shock and to our dismay. If Jesus is sovereign, if he is powerful, if he is the Son of God, why is there still all of this stuff around? If we begin with the sovereignty of God, we then very quickly get challenged, don't we? By the fact that there's still so much mess in our world. We have an expectation. Sure, Jesus is in charge. Why is there so much mess? Why is there so much evil in our world? We would progress backwards through the gospel, and indeed, we would see wicked King Herod massacre infants in Bethlehem, trying to destroy the baby Jesus. We would see Jesus being born in a stable in the middle of nowhere to two poor kids who were beyond impoverished. And we would wonder, wouldn't we, is this indeed the glorious Son of God, the conqueror of death, the one who is sovereign over all, as we believed at the beginning, at the end of chapter 28 in Matthew? Is this indeed who he claims to be? We would wonder, wouldn't we? And right in the middle of it all, right in the middle of us reading the Gospel of Matthew from backwards to forwards, there would be Matthew chapter 13, and there would be this great parable that we read this morning. I gotta be honest with you, this is a parable, a passage of scripture that has intrigued me for years. To me, it explains so much about our world, about our God, about our relationship with God, about how God works in our world. And in it, Jesus declares that our world is filled with weeds. The world that he comes to save, the world that he comes to redeem, he declares this morning, it's a mess. And we might be offended by that. We might think of Jesus as being rude. How rude of him to declare our world to be a mess, to be filled with weeds. But that is what he says this morning. He tells a parable in which a landowner who is the Son of Man, who is Jesus Christ himself, goes out and he plants really good seed and really good dirt. There's only one thing that can happen here. There can be a really good crop that's going to happen. But Jesus declares that in the middle of the night, someone comes along and sows weeds in that field. And the next morning, there it is. The weed is there along with the weeds. Jesus today declares that despite the fact that he is sovereign, despite the fact that he has conquered death, despite the fact that he is the Son of God seated at the right hand of God the Father Almighty, our world that we occupy is a mess. It is riddled with weeds. And we might react by saying, well, it's not that not that bad. Or more than likely, we react by asking the first great theological question, the theological question that is always on all of our minds. And as Jesus tells this parable, he makes it clear that the workers of the vineyards, who are the angels, they ask the great theological question, and it is this: didn't you sow good seed? How can this be? Didn't you sow good seed in your field? In other words, if God is so great, if God is good, why is there evil in our world? That is the great first theological question. How can this be? If Jesus Christ is good and loving and sovereign, how can there be weeds in his dirt? How can this possibly be? And all we are told by Jesus in the parable is this: an enemy did this. In other words, God, almighty as he is strangely opposed. As good, as holy as he is, God has an enemy. And one of our great strange honors is that in carrying the name of Jesus Christ, because God has an enemy, so do you. An enemy has done this. Jesus doesn't tell us what motivated the enemy. He doesn't even name the enemy, but we don't need him to do that. We know who the enemy is. His name is Satan. And he is God's enemy. He is opposed to the things of God. He sneaks in and ruins the field of God. And we are struck once again that this enemy of God, this one who indeed opposes the ways of God and therefore opposes our relationship with God, this one has great ability. We heard that last week, and I'm sure you remember the sermon from last week, right? Last week Jesus talked about the four soils, three of them not so good. The first soil was the soil that is a hard path that has been beaten down by the trampling of feet. The seed of God hits that, and we were told that Satan has the opportunity, the easy opportunity, to pluck up those seeds. He's not going to let those seeds lay around. They're too dangerous to him. He plucks them up as they bounce off of the hardness of our hearts. We remember that. And then last week, Jesus told us about the soil that is riddled and filled with rocks, and the soil that is riddled and filled with thorns. He's describing our souls. He's describing our hearts. He's describing our lives. And he is saying that the seed of God finds that soil, but the cares of this life and the persecutions that inevitably come with belonging to God, they choke the seed before it has a chance to begin. It sprouts up fast, but it disappears even quicker. But Jesus last week says, when the seed hits the good soil, man, that's the good stuff, Jesus says. Because that seed produces a crop 30, 60, 100 fold. That's what Jesus taught us last week. He taught us about the power of his enemy, didn't he? The power and the ability of his enemy to thwart his efforts, to stand in a way, to split us away from the love and the grace and the mercy, the gospel that we so desperately need to hear. And today he goes on and he tells us this is what happens when the seed hits the good soil. I go out into my field and I plant good seed in my soil, and I am so hated and I am so opposed by Satan that he won't even stand for that to happen. He's bound and determined in the middle of the night to riddle my field with weeds. This is a description of our existence, isn't it? This is a description of our relationship with God. We are resisted, we are opposed, we are surrounded by weeds, not just some of the time, but all of the time. And so then the angels, when they are done with the great theological question, they ask the great ethical question. And what is that? Well, if there's evil in the world, if there are those who are opposed to you, certainly you want us to go out there and destroy them, don't you? You want us to uproot the weeds. Should we go out there and tear them apart? They are spiteful. They are hateful. They are poisonous, horrible things. Certainly, God, because you are holy, you want me to go out there in all of my self-righteousness and tear them apart. And then Jesus gives us an answer that I think is unfathomable to us. He says, no, don't do that. Let them grow together. I got an idea. Let the wheat that I sowed, let the good seed that I sowed, let the wheat grow together with the weeds. Leave them alone. Let the weeds be. Let the Satan, the one who put the weeds there, let him have his dirt. Let him have his space. Let my wheat, my good seed, grow right alongside and in the midst and be surrounded by the weeds. Let them grow together. And the angels may have said, I have certainly wondered, and I know you have too. Why? How can that be? How can you give that command? How can you be like that, God? How? Why would you not allow me, as qualified as I am, to rip out all the weeds, to destroy them? That's what my heart's desire is. And Jesus says, if you do, be careful. If you do, you're going to rip out some of the wheat alongside it. They look exactly the same, and you're not qualified. You can't tell the difference. If you go and spend your life, and many of us do, seeking to identify and label the weeds and rip them out, do not be surprised, Jesus is saying, when you rip out what I am doing, when you rip out my blessings, when you rip out and destroy my work alongside and along with. And Jesus does not say, you know something, there's weeds in my field, but it's not your problem. He doesn't come along and say, you know, there's weeds in my field, but they're over there, in that space that you never occupy. There's weeds in my field, but it's all with those people over there that all of us, we all don't like them, so we don't have to worry about that. That's not what Jesus says. Jesus says the weeds that Satan has sown into my field, they're everywhere. They're all over the place. They're in your church. They're in your family. They're in your relationships. They are in your pride. They are in your sins. They are your sins. They're also in your hearts. Is there wheat in all of those places? Certainly. Is there wheat in all of those places that we occupy? Are there the blessings of God? Is there the work of God? Most certainly. But the weeds are everywhere. They're not just where you say they are. They're not just in the places and with the people that you hate. They're not just with the people that you have rejected. They're not just with the people that you avoid. The weeds are everywhere. They are in your sins. They are in your mind. They are in your homes. They are everywhere. Be careful when you decide to tear apart the weeds. Jesus wants us to be aware. Because in doing that, don't be surprised when you do a lot more damage than good. Let them grow together, because in the end, that's going to be the moment that matters. In the end, we'll gather the weeds together and we will burn them. In the end, we'll bring the wheat into my barn, and that's all that matters. And all of this, I think, delivers us to the great story of the priest named Ezra. Ezra lived about 500 years before Jesus Christ. And in that time, the people of Israel, the people of God, were in exile. In 586 BC, they had been completely destroyed by the Babylonians. Their city had been burnt to the ground. Jerusalem was nothing after the Babylonians got done with it. The Babylonians stole, they took everything of value. They killed a bunch of people, and the survivors, they enslaved and put into exile. The people of God were about a generation away from disappearing and never being known ever again, when suddenly overnight the great Persian Empire arose and conquered the Babylonians. And now their great king, Cyrus, issued an edict, and it was incredible. The people of God were now free to go back to Jerusalem. Can you imagine that? After years of slavery, after years of being in exile, now they were encouraged, they were empowered to go back to Jerusalem to rebuild the temple, to rebuild the walls, to rebuild their lives. And Ezra led the way. He was a priest, and 42,000 people, more than that, went back with him. And when they got to that great spot, when they got to the great mountain that is the city of Jerusalem, you know what was there? Nothing but weeds. Nothing but rocks, not one on the other. Nothing but remains from about 80 years ago when the great temple of Solomon stood there. They had all of the freedom to rebuild. They had to start over from scratch. They had to build in the midst of the weeds that now occupied that holy place. And more than that, they were surrounded by weeds. They were surrounded by people who didn't care, who didn't like them, who didn't want them to be there at all. They had to rebuild the wall. They had to rebuild the temple. They had to rebuild their worship. They had to renew their relationship with God, all in the midst of the weeds. God thought that was a great idea. And even though 42 plus thousand people went back with Ezra, many, many of the people of God stayed exactly where they were. They stayed in exile. They didn't answer the call. Why? Well, maybe they didn't think it was worth it. Maybe they didn't want to bother with the weeds. Maybe they had gotten themselves comfortable with being surrounded and inundated and redefined by the weeds. They didn't go back. Maybe they didn't think it was possible. Maybe they didn't think it was worth doing. Maybe they told themselves that it was someone else's job to do and that they might show up in Jerusalem when the work was all done. Maybe they had convinced themselves that they could actually live their lives without any weeds at all if they just stayed where they were. Maybe they told themselves exactly what we tell ourselves over and over and over again. The weeds aren't really there. It's really not that bad. And if they are there, it ain't my fault. It's not my problem. Maybe that's why they didn't answer the call. What about us? And I wonder. Hallelujah. And amen.

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12: They're calling it Islamic extremist terror. I'm Jack Callahan, Fox News. The attack yesterday on a Pride event in Berlin, Germany. Authorities there searching for a fugitive suspect for the deadly attack on a crowd near Berlin's Pride Festival. It left one person dead, at least 16 others hurt. Police and prosecutors now asking for help in finding a 21-year-old suspect, whom they say hit several people with a van. They also say more people exited that vehicle, and several others were apparently stabbed, perhaps with a machete. Police warning the public to avoid direct contact with the suspect, saying he is likely to be armed and dangerous. Massive wildfires continue to ravage through France and Spain, as Fox's Janely Painter reports.
13: Crews are racing to stop major blazes from merging as dangerous conditions threaten to fuel even more fire growth. Officials warn the coming hours could be critical as strong winds, extreme heat, and dry conditions continue to hamper containment efforts. More than 250,000 people have been forced from their homes. Fires are also burning in Italy, the UK, and other parts of Europe.
12: France deploying its military, and they've shortened the famed Tour de France bike race to try and battle those fires. The White House keeping all options open in the conflict with Iran amid reports Iran's supreme leader is still looking to build a nuclear weapon.
14: For two nights in a row now, the U.S. military has not announced any strikes on Iran, while the New York Times reports that the president has set aside his plans for a massive attack for now. U.S. forces are still busy, though, in the Middle East, enforcing the naval blockade. As of Saturday, they've redirected 12 commercial vessels, disabled two that didn't comply, and boarded two to force compliance.
12: U.S. UN Ambassador Mike Waltz says President Trump is giving Iran some space as they pause attacks. America is listening to Fox News.
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15: An extreme heat warning runs from noon today until 10 o'clock tonight and then becomes an extreme heat watch through tomorrow night at 10. Heat index values are expected up to 113 degrees. We're in a heat advisory this morning. A firefighter from Lincoln has died after being injured fighting a wildfire last month in western Colorado. The U.S. Interior Department says 43-year-old Nathan Matthews was among four firefighters killed while fighting a fire June 27th. Three firefighters died at the scene. Matthews was being treated for burns before dying on Friday. The average price for a gallon of regular gas in Nebraska is up 14 cents from a week ago at $3.98 a gallon, with prices across the metro varying 4 to 5 cents. And Omaha police will be focusing on speeders as they participate in the Speeding Catches Up With You operation, which starts tomorrow and runs through August 9th. I'm David Martin.
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16: Today is a First Alert 6 weather day as we are tracking dangerous heat and very high humidity for today. Highs will reach around 100 degrees with a peak heat index at around 115 degrees with partly cloudy skies. We could see an isolated severe storm late in the day into the early evening. From the First Alert 6 Weather Center, I'm meteorologist Bo Fogle.
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0: 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For the next hour, sit back and enjoy the conversation. And maybe you too can retire smart.
1: 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Thank you for listening. Enjoy the show. Into the Q&A we go. The responses in our question and answer segment are for educational and entertainment purposes only and are not personalized financial investment or legal advice. We do not have access to questioners' complete individual circumstances. Please consult your own financial advisor before acting on any information discussed. First question, David, is about privacy. I've heard this before in conversation with people too. I called Retire Smart about an appointment, but the person on the phone asked so many questions, I hung up. I'm still interested in meeting, and I understand sharing that information if I become a client, but can't I get the initial appointment without first answering so many questions about my finances?
2: Well, we want to make sure we're able to help somebody. We don't want to waste anybody's time.
1: It's not going to be worth your time or ours unless we have some information to go on.
2: And I'm just being brutally honest, exactly. We're not this tire kicker type place. You can come talk with us. That's why we produce this radio show, so you can find out philosophies and things like that. So we have to ask some initial questions. We also want to make sure when we set an appointment, we don't have minimums. But we have clients of all levels, ages, et cetera. We need to ascertain certain things about your asset level, your desires, what concerns you have to make sure you're sitting down with the right advisor at the right time. Very different when somebody is 45 years old, mid-career, and is looking for financial planning long term and helping them decide on various things in their life versus somebody who just walked into retirement and has already acquired all the assets they really care to acquire. And now they're looking for someone to help them income plan, tax plan, et cetera. So we want to make sure you're sitting down with the right advisor at the right time. And so I don't, you know, I've never heard anybody complain about the amount of questions because it's typically a handful. But yeah, and not only that, we actually tell you the things we need you to bring. And it's a list. There's a little bit of a laundry list there. Because we want to provide real value, you know, to clients, and I don't like wasting time. I don't know about you, but you know, I would just tell people if this is one of those where I just want to come in, you're welcome to come visit the office and talk to reception staff or what have you. But the advisor's time is incredibly valuable, and we run a pretty efficient ship, so to speak. So we want to make sure that time is spent well. So you know, if you're not comfortable answering a couple of questions, we may not be the right fit for you, frankly, and that's okay.
1: Next question, David, is about irrevocable life insurance trusts, ILITs, I-L-I-T. Someone told me I ought to explore an ILIT, but it sounded really complicated. Can you explain what it is, why I would do it, and who benefits from it?
2: Actually, it's one of the least complicated versions of trusts you can do. It's an irrevocable trust. First and foremost, there's many forms of irrevocable trust, but it's just that. It's an irrevocable decision.
1: Meaning
2: you can't change it. In other words, once you place something inside an irrevocable trust, you're not taking it back out. So you really want to make sure you do your due diligence before you would do it. But an ILIT specifically is an irrevocable trust set up to own life insurance, right? An irrevocable life insurance trust. Why would someone want to do this? Well, very simple. The owner of 99% of life insurance policies in America is the insured, right? So most people, when they go buy insurance, they own the policy, right? You're the owner. and you're the insured as well, and then you name someone, typically your spouse or children, as the beneficiary if you're no longer here.
1: But I've heard you say that's a bad idea.
2: Well, it can be. Life insurance proceeds, when we pay out a death benefit, and I've delivered dozens of these over my career, sadly, but it's a nice experience to give somebody. That check is tax-free, Chip. So if you had $1 million life insurance policy and you were no longer here, I will go to your wife, Pam, and deliver a death benefit check for $1 million. That is always going to be tax-free to the beneficiary. However, that death benefit is calculated as part of your estate value when it comes to things like estate taxes and, in some states, inheritance taxes. So if you're going to have a taxable estate, and that's what we'd need to assume here, it may behoove you to move your life insurance out of your ownership and into an irrevocable trust. And it's not difficult to create one of these at all. They're not very expensive trusts when, as far as trust goes. But now that life insurance policy is owned by an irrevocable trust. So no matter what the death benefit grows, and if you have one that has a growing death benefit, depending on how your policy is designed, no matter how big that grows, that will stay outside of your estate and will never get taxed by the state or the federal government. That can be huge depending on the size of your estate. Again, the estate tax that we just talked about with or class that we just talked about with Mike Schutte on the previous segment, a great place to start and ask that question based on the size of your estate, what you think. Now, right now we have a very large estate exemption, Chip, $15 million a person. Don't think that's likely to stick around over the next 7 or 8 years due to $39 trillion and counting in federal debt.
1: Hence the perhaps the need for an ILIC.
2: Correct. This is why you want to start doing the planning now, not that you have the problem today, but the problem is most likely coming around for about 50% of boomers.
1: The party setting up the ILIC has to meet a minimum health exam, right?
2: Well, if they are, you may already own life insurance and your health may deteriorate, but once any life insurance policy can be transferred in there. So you may already have one.
1: Okay.
2: So you don't have to go necessarily write a new life insurance policy, although sometimes you may want to do that. Obviously, you need to be insurable, et cetera. There's a lot of factors, but it's a great question. So I can't answer specifically if this person needs one. I don't know any of the assets they hold, but it makes sense for well over half our clients to at least consider that.
1: David, the next question is about Roth accounts, one of our favorite topics here at Retire Smart. Most financial advisors say put your money into a pre-tax or tax-deferred IRA or 401k. You seem to favor the Roth option, but that lets the government take its tax bite out of that dollar before it goes into the retirement fund. I thought you hated taxes. Why would I let the government use its taxing power to shrink the amount of money going into my retirement account?
2: Well, we work with a lot of farmers around here. To put it bluntly, would you rather pay tax on the seed or the harvest? Right? So now the only reason you would do the other one is if you thought that you would be in a lower tax bracket, right? Which is what we were all told, right? You should defer. That's this myth we've been told, in a lower tax bracket later when you retire. The problem is most successful investors, they don't have a lower tax bracket, Chip. They actually go to a higher tax bracket.
1: Isn't it something like 90% of our client base ends up in a higher tax bracket?
2: Yes, especially if you're married and you're filing a joint return and then you were to lose a spouse at some point in retirement. That's, you know, we know that Mother Nature's 100%. Then the single filer that's left will have to withdraw those funds. And by the way, you can't just keep deferring them. That we have what's called required minimum distribution, forcing you to take that distribution out. By the way, the worst case scenario is a break even. So if you think tax rates are never going up, even though, you know, I don't believe that, but if you did, that's what the current law says. These tax rates are permanent. And I'm going to use 24%. Let's just say you're in the 24% tax bracket now. So if you put $10,000 into your 401k and do it tax deferred, then you didn't pay the tax. All 10 grand went to your 401k today. If you did it into the Roth 401k and you paid the tax, only $7,600 in that example would go into the Roth. If both those grow at the same rate of return for the next 20 years when you take them out and you had to pay 24% on the withdrawal, the same rate today in the future,
1: the end of the line,
2: you have the exact same dollar amount after tax to the penny. There is no, you're not losing any opportunity. That's a complete myth that people don't understand.
1: And if tax rates go up, then you win
2: by correct.
1: Getting it out of the way early.
2: I believe tax rates will most likely be higher. I can't guarantee that. But most people are in the lowest tax bracket they're going to be in today. And the other thing is, you know, there are exceptions to that rule. But typically for what we see, 85 to 90% of the folks that we meet, they will most likely not be in a lower tax bracket going forward.
1: So the answer is, well, yes, a smaller amount goes in, but you'll have a bigger pile of money at the end of the line.
2: How much is yours?
1: At least you know, that's
2: how
1: the goal.
2: Much is yours of that account?
1: Yeah. 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
1: 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Thank you for listening. Enjoy the show. Into the Q&A we go. The responses in our question and answer segment are for educational and entertainment purposes only and are not personalized financial, investment, or legal advice. We do not have access to questioners' complete individual circumstances. Please consult your own financial advisor before acting on any information discussed. All right, David, first question is about protecting accounts. Some financial analysts are talking about the government raiding savings or retirement accounts for additional tax revenue. It has happened in other countries. Are there steps we can take to protect ourselves from these kinds of moves?
2: Sure. Get educated when you go to the voter box, right?
1: Well.
2: And think through the selections you're making. We

0: The pendulum swings. I always talk about it. The pendulum politically swings. But I would just tell you, just look to South America. They went full-blown socialist, communist governments basically throughout South America about 3 decades ago. And it took a while, but now they're all coming back the other direction because of the economic turmoil and that came out and came about. So I don't see any constitutional viability to any of the – Gavin Newsom just proposed a wealth tax. You got Ro Khanna proposing it. You got all these – well, I believe certainly they will pass, and even governors may sign these things into law, but are they actually going to be upheld? Well, it'll take a few years in the courts, but I don't believe our Constitution allows you to tax these assets. However, you should be thinking about planning, what type of accounts do you have money in? So, yes, do they want tax revenue? And if they pass these wealth taxes, they start at one number, but as we've seen from every other tax passed in history, that number comes down when they need more revenue. So, again, you can protect yourself by understanding what type of accounts you should have your dollars in that will not be eligible to be taxed, well, a Roth IRA,
1: et cetera. I think that's what this question's driving at. Are there ways we can make our accounts bulletproof so even if an ideology comes to power that wants to raid your cookie jar, sorry, you can't touch it.
0: Absolutely. And we just had Colin on. There are certain ways we can set up trusts that can be, you know, as you say, bulletproof, if you will. But you want to sit down with competent planning professionals and think about these concerns you have. That's the first thing you would ask if you came in to see us. It was one of the first questions we're going to ask you other than how you doing today is, you know, what's your primary concern? And one of our advisors will walk through that, unpack it, and then come back and explain to you, based on your situation and what type of money you have and what type of accounts you have, here's what we think you should be considering doing. So, yes, you can do things to protect yourself.
1: Next question, David, is about required minimum distributions. Once I start taking RMDs, am I required to withdraw the same amount on the same date every year?
0: Great question. The answer is no. You do have to take a distribution in the calendar year every year. You also want to make sure you understand the first RMD can be pushed out until April of the year, basically after you qualified for RMDs, but you'd have a second RMD due that year. So you want to make sure you take the first RMD in the first calendar year so you don't have to take two distributions the following year. But the calculation is based on the account value at year end. So December 31st every year, how much money is in the account that is going to be required to take an RMD. And then we use your age, and there's a mortality factor that the IRS publishes. That's who decides this. And it's based on their mortality table, your life expectancy. And the older you get, the shorter your life expectancy. So therefore, the larger percentage we make you take out of the account, making you pay more in taxes.
1: So with our client base, does that happen? Do you see a lot of variation in RMDs?
0: Is it the same thing year after year? It's usually very low here because we do such fantastic work on the front end of getting dollars into Roth accounts that do not have RMDs.
1: So you're not in this
0: RMDs,
1: trap.
0: Right.
1: Okay.
0: And the other thing is understanding there's other strategies you can employ called QCDs, Qualified Charitable Distributions. You can distribute, if you're charitably inclined, you can take a distribution from your retirement account that has an RMD on an IRA, and you could donate it straight to a charity. And if that donation is large enough, it could potentially satisfy your RMD and you will not be taxed on said distribution. There's a lot of rules to follow, but yes, you can plan around it, but it's not, you don't have to take it the same date, but you have to take it in the calendar year.
1: Yeah, I'm just remembering what you often say, you don't know what you don't know.
0: It's a very true statement.
1: Make sure and find out. There are options here. Okay, next question, David, is about taxes. My dad has made me the beneficiary of his brokerage account. I don't know much about how the portfolio is invested, but I'm mainly worried about the tax implications of this when he dies. Is there anything I should be preparing for now?
0: Well, certainly you want to be prepared for it, and it's wonderful that your father has let you know you are going to be the beneficiary of said account. So in your family discussions, one of the things we would encourage is, Dad, do you need that account? Is your dad using that for income now? Or does he need to pull money for his lifestyle and you're going to get what's left? Or is it just an extra account that he's investing because he doesn't need it and he plans on leaving it to you, his child? If it's the latter, you may want to have a conversation with your dad, and your dad should be open to this, of investing it for you versus for himself. You may have different risk tolerances. You may have different objectives, et cetera. Because when you inherit this account, if it's a non-qualified brokerage account, and that's the assumption I'm making based on the way the question was written, you get to use what we have today called a stepped up cost basis. So if your dad owned NVIDIA and Apple and Google or whatever, some great stocks, but he also owned bonds, whatever the value is the day your dad

0: passes away, what's printed on his death certificate, that is the value with which we start calculating the gains for your tax liability. So if you sold them all, theoretically, after your dad passed, you would have no tax liability from an income or capital gains standpoint. However, you may have an inheritance or estate tax, depending on the size of the estate.
1: Boy, this harkens back to your conversation with Colin in the previous segment. Don't be afraid. Don't tiptoe around. Don't treat it as some taboo mystery. Talk. Have an intergenerational conversation.
0: You don't need to know what he's invested. You don't need to know what the dollar amount is. But if your dad is literally not going to use this account, I would challenge you. As a fiduciary, I would have the conversation. Well, if we're investing for your kids or your grandkids, we may want more risk. We may want growth assets in there because you're not planning on spending it. If it's income we're producing, then we'd want it in an income producing asset, maybe dividend portfolio or interest bearing portfolio. So there's a lot of factors that go into these questions, and that's what good planners will peel that onion, so to speak, and ask the questions that need to be asked, and then you can have the appropriate conversation. But I will tell you, some parents, we deal with a lot of clients, they don't want the kid to know anything about anything, and they're just going to, surprise, here's what Colin worked up. This is what you get. And that's okay. That's your purview. But if your dad's willing to have that conversation, I would have it.
1: Quick shot here, David. I'll give you about a minute on real estate. You seem to be bullish on real estate as an investment. I am thinking about going into the real estate business. Rental income seems like a good plan for supplemental income in retirement. What do you think?
0: So real estate historically has always been one of the best investments out there. And you're correct. I've been bullish on it. I've owned it for a long time. I still do.
1: But it's not for the faint of heart. I've also heard you say that.
0: That is correct. There's so many factors that we have to unpack here. So do you want it for the supplemental income? Because you don't have to necessarily go into the real estate business to do that. Do you understand the advantages and disadvantages of real estate? So one of the reasons real estate is such a great asset, and this is how Trump made all his money, is real estate is that one of the easier assets to use leverage upon. In other words, because it's stable in value, typically, it certainly goes backwards in value. We may be experiencing that here in the current time frame, right? But if you remember in the Great Recession, houses went backwards for several years, so it took a little time. But historically, you look over the history of our country, real estate goes up in value about the same pace as inflation, which is a little over 3%, which means real estate will generally double in value about every 20 years. So real estate appreciates in value. So that's the first positive. You get to use depreciation, right? You get to depreciate the building, which means you get tax advantage income on the cash flow or the rental income said real estate is producing. And then if you so choose, I like to, my wife hates it, you can use leverage. You can put a mortgage on the property. In other words, if I wanted to buy $1 million multifamily apartment building, right, Chip, I could basically put $200,000 down but control $1 million asset. I could borrow $800,000. So I only have to invest $200,000, but I'm controlling $1 million asset. And the $1 million asset's what's going up at 3.5% a year. So $1 million at 3.5% average inflation is, right, that's $35,000. Well, what's $35,000 in appreciation on a $200,000 investment? What return is that? Pretty strong. So that is why understanding, however, to your point, Chip, it's not for the faint of heart. What if real estate declines? What if your house goes underwater, if it declines 30% and you have to bring capital, called a capital call? Do you have the capital? So don't over invest in it. Don't misunderstand leverage, et cetera. But the great news is with innovation today in technology, we can show clients how to get the same exposure, if you will, to get the same cash flow and even get the tax advantages without ever having to go out and buy a single family home. Like I talk about all the time, my wife loved buying rental properties and she would go put flowers in the flower bed. She would want to, I'm like, I don't want to know my tenant's name. I don't even know where the properties, some of them are. You know, I've bought some sight unseen. So there's a myriad of ways you can do this, but talk with someone who knows what they're doing before you do it.
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1: 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Thank you for listening. Enjoy the show. Into the Q&A we go. The responses in our question and answer segment are for educational and entertainment purposes only and are not personalized financial investment or legal advice. We do not have access to questioners' complete individual circumstances. Please consult your own financial advisor before acting on any information discussed. All right, David, first question is about securing the future. Actually, this takes me back to the conversation you just had with Josh about Trump accounts. I look at these college athletes getting annual seven-figure financial deals and think, if that kid takes his first million and puts it in a retirement account and leaves it alone until he turns 60, he's going to have $15 million, right?
0: It's a great question, the power of compounding. So first of all, it'd be a great idea for him to do so. But we need to talk about if it's after tax. He's got to pay tax on that NAL money. That is okay. Taxable income. But if he's got $1 million left over and doesn't spend it, yes. If he were to invest it, and let's just say he's hypothetically 20 years old.
1: Is he too old for a Trump account?
0: yes. But yeah. But it would not be a retirement account because you couldn't stick all that money into what's called a retirement. I'm talking about 401k. But it could just be an account. Just open an investment account
1: okay. In
0: his name or her name and let it ride. And if they did that until they're 60, well, if they're 20, when they start in the 60, that's 40 years of compounding. If you were averaging a 10% rate of return, if you just let it be in growth vehicles the whole way. Now, I'm not taking out for taxes or capital gains along the way, but that if you were averaging 10%, Chip, you're going to double your money every 7.2 years. So every 7 years, roughly, you're going to get a double on that. So when he's 27, that million's 2 million. When he's 34, it's 4 million. When he's 41, it's 8 million. When he's 49, it's 16 million. When he's, 57, it's 32 million. And by the time he retires, he's probably got over $64 million. Holy so it's a smokes. Whole lot more than the 15 million. The power of compounding, which is why you need to teach your children. Even if they don't have $1 million, again, the Trump account for the youngsters, but even a 20-year-old, can you get them started? Can they get 10 grand in an investment account and watch the power of compounding? It's called the rule of 72, and everybody should learn. Yeah. Whatever interest rate you're earning, divided by 72, that's how long it takes you to double your money without any additional contributions.
1: but that's in an active investment account. You can't just leave it sitting there in a savings account. You're not
0: Got to buy something. But I mean, you could just buy an index fund, a Vanguard, you know, VOO is a ticker for Vanguard's Index 500, very cheap to own. You could do this. I mean, but the point is start the power of compounding. Again, the late, great Charlie Munger just said the only thing you don't want to do with compounding interest is interrupt it.
1: Yeah, get out of the way do its thing. Mm-hmm. Yeah. All right. Next question, David. Debt versus growth. I have about 4 years left until retirement, and I'd really like to have $1 million in my 401k when I finish working. I should be able to achieve that if I save aggressively, but I also have a lot of debt. Should I focus more on paying off the debt or piling up more money in my account?
0: Well, if my wife were to answer this question, it would be easy.
1: Off the debt,
0: she would tell you to pay off the debt.
1: Like to keep the money in play, maybe.
0: Well, the true answer is it depends on a lot of things. What is the interest rate on the debt you're paying? How is that interest rate calculated? Is that an amortizing loan? Is it simple interest loan? What type of loan is it? Is that money that the debt you're wanting to pay off, is that debt on an appreciating asset or depreciating asset? In other words, if you go buy a car, Chip, and finance it, that car goes down in value every day and every mile you drive, right? The car is not going to, unless it's some classic car, it's not going to appreciate in value. But if you typically buy something like real estate, if it's on your home is usually going up in value. So while you're paying debt on it, you're actually increasing the value of the asset that is, you know, it's secured
1: well,
0: by.
1: Well, if your mortgage is 2.5%, go ahead and keep paying that off. If it's 6%, then it's a different
0: ballgame. That's a different conversation. Yeah. So we want to understand how much interest rate. But yeah, I would prefer, if I have an arbitrage in my favor, to leave, just pay the debt as I'm going. And again, the other thing is understanding what type of debt it is. Are you allowed to write off the interest on that debt? If it's a mortgage, you can, right? So there's a lot of factors into that equation, but it's going to be very specific to your situation. But I commend you for starting the process. And again, why it might be really important to sit down with somebody to start the process of understanding which numbers matter more to you and how long are you, you know, away from retirement, et cetera.
1: Well, that was debt versus growth. Now, David, here's a question about safety versus growth. Is there a good rule of thumb for how much of my IRA should be invested in safe investments at age 60, or is it just a matter of personal preference?
0: Well, the age isn't necessarily the thing, but yeah, so the rule of thumb, yeah, we have a way we give you a risk score, and we use your age minus 100. That would be 40, right? So if you're age 60, your risk score would be a 40, and then our advisors are actually either limited by our policy in-house without permission of the client and me and the investment committee to go over a risk score 15 points out of that. In other words, we put a risk score of, say, 55 on the portfolio. Now, what type of assets are inside that to make up that can vary wildly, but you want to have a diversified portfolio. So if you're all in stocks, for instance, at this point, yeah, you certainly, if you're going to retire in the next 5 to 7 years, you're in what's called that retirement red zone. You know, you're about to score, you've made it. If you've got enough money saved for retirement, you certainly would want to consider already backing down the risk because, you know, a bird in hand is worth two in the bush, so to speak. So this is, again, why you want to figure out how much income do you think you're going to need from that portfolio? When would you start taking it? If it's less than a full market cycle, which is 5 to 7 years, so if you're going to retire less than that time window, you certainly would want to have the risk and the setup of the portfolio change this close to retirement, because you don't want to go through a dot-com or great, you know, financial recession type of period where we could be down for 2 or 3 years, 30, 40, or 50%, because then you'd have to wait almost 5 to 6 years, at least on historical precedents, to get back even.
1: David, here's a topic near and dear to your heart, a question about business transition. I am a business owner, and I have been dumping all my earnings back into my business for the past 25 years. I am ready to take things easy. Maybe not retire just yet, but scale back my involvement in the business. How would you suggest I approach this?
0: This is a great question, and one we actually often get from entrepreneurs. When we sit down with a business owner, and most business owners don't start their business to become some enterprise that they sell. They do it because they find a niche or a need, a service that they think they can provide better than what is out there. And they start a business that has a profit, and then they upscaling that business, hiring employees, et cetera. But I can tell you, attest them this. I did it in the restaurants. I've done it here. You have to take your profits and you have to funnel them back in if you want to keep growing the business. It's just math. And so instead of you taking the profits out, I could run a much more profitable ship right here at Retire Smart, but I reinvest a lot of money in every year so we can continue to grow and scale out our team, pay salaries, et cetera, as the revenue catches up. So now you're at this phase of your life. We got to talk about who would you transition this business to? And there's nothing wrong with staying involved in it. So you would want to sit down most likely with someone like Ian on our, or Evan on our team. Ian, listen to me. Evan Marshall, CPA and chief tax strategist, who's also a CEPA, as am I, where we simply have a conversation.
1: CEPA, Certified Exit Planning Advisor.
0: Correct. We start talking about what does it look like for you to step back. And by the way, the more you can step back from the business, the more valuable it is worth, because you're not needed for every day-to-day operations. For somebody that might want to buy your business, doesn't need you, then it makes it more valuable to them. So do you have somebody in-house you'd want to transition this business to? Are you wanting to transition to family members? Do you want to just sell it to a strategic competitor? Do you want somebody like private equity to come buy you out? Do you want to sell it to your employees through something like an ESOP, which can be tax favored? A lot of things we can uncover here, but a fantastic person to go through that initial evaluation with Evan Marshall, our CPA.
1: Well, and we have periodic workshops later in the year. We'll have another one on exit and tax planning for entrepreneurs.
0: 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We find about 4 out of 10 businesses are not, you know, and so there's a lot of opportunity to get your structure correct so that when you do decide to exit, you can do it in a manner that's beneficial to you and your family.
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1: 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Thank you for listening. Enjoy the show. Into the Q&A we go. The responses in our question and answer segment are for educational and entertainment purposes only and are not personalized financial, investment, or legal advice. We do not have access to questioners' complete individual circumstances. Please consult your own financial advisor before acting on any information discussed. First question, David, is about Medicare. I turned 65 this year, and I am still working. I'll probably retire at 70. What is the rule about Medicare? I really don't need it until I retire because I still have health care coverage until then.
0: All right, so there's a couple of things you need to factor in. Your income would matter in your decision making, and the cost that you're paying through payroll deduction to access that health care at work, along with the out-of-pocket exposure those policies that you have are affording you. So in other words, you're still working, so when you sign up for Medicare, you're automatically going to be covered typically by Part A. So in other words, your company's going to have you go to Part A. And Part A Medicare is for hospitalization. That's, you know, if you actually something serious happens, you go to the hospital, it'll cover you. But what the difference is Medicare Part B or your insurance through your work. The problem is for most folks, they don't realize is it would typically be way cheaper to go to Medicare right now. And why is that? Well, if you sign up for Medicare Part B when you're eligible at 65, and you are, it's a qualifying event, you can leave your healthcare plan, you would pay them a little over $200 for Medicare premium to the federal government for access to the plan. And then you can buy a supplemental plan for about $140, $150 bucks here in Nebraska. It was called a Plan G that would cover basically everything out of pocket except a few hundred dollars per year. So for $350 a month in that example, this person could potentially buy coverage and really have no real out-of-pocket exposure. Now, he may be paying for healthcare through work, and typically it's about a 20 to 25% in most big companies. The employee is paying, and the company's paying the other 75 or 80% for the employee. So he may be paying $200 or $300 a month for his plan today, but he then still has usually a pretty big deductible and very common $7,500 or something like that before the insurance kicks in. So you would want someone, and we can do this for you, you would want someone to run that analysis to figure out which one makes sense. Now, the reason I said the taxation matters, depending on what your income is, if you were to go on Medicare Part B and you earn too much money, you may pay a penalty to access that Medicare Part B. In that regard, it may make sense to stay on your plan. But I don't know until I know the rest of the story. But it's a great question, and you should have somebody run that analysis before you just, oh, I'll just stay on my plan, because it could be costing you $3,000 or $4,000 a year and you don't even know it.
1: What about you as an employer? Would you rather see the employee move to Medicare?
0: 100%.
1: Yeah.
0: 100%. And HR departments are typically going to
1: the health plan.
0: Yeah, correct, because you're paying for it. And if someone's married, the whole reason you have, if you have a group plan, if the employee's spouse is on the plan, they're costing you money. That's why they're on your plan, because they couldn't get a better deal elsewhere, and they drive, spouses drive the healthcare plan costs up 40, 45%. Mm-hmm. And so it's just understanding these, and we switched our plan a couple years ago. We now have a unique plan called an ICRA here, where I just give you a tax-free dollar amount based on your age and family situation to go purchase your own health insurance, and I'm out of the group business because I got like 41% increase 1 year, 36% the next year. Can't just double my cost as we keep growing the employees. Our healthcare costs went from, you know, being in the tens of thousands to being a multi six figure line item on the balance sheet. And it's like, you know, can't continue. Anyway, that's getting into the weeds a bit. But have someone run the analysis. That's the bottom line.
1: I heard you talk about Trump accounts. Those aren't just for kids, right? Anybody who is working and whose employer does not offer a retirement account can sign up for a Trump IRA. And some will qualify for an annual $1,000 match by the federal government. Do I have that right?
0: Unfortunately, no. You have what was forecast, or what was some of the things that were proposed. Trump accounts will, just so you know, they you can start funding them July of 2026, but they're only for 18 years and under. Newborn children and any child that was born after January 1st, 2025 through 12/31/2028, in that 4 year window, will get the $1,000 match into the account, contribution to the account. You as the parent can contribute. There's a limit to it. And employers can contribute. So you can put dollars in these accounts. They will roll up until the child reaches age 18. At that point, they could cash it out. pay taxes on. This is a tax-deferred account, or they can roll it into a traditional IRA on their 18th birthday. In other words, and keep growing it for retirement. Now, what we'd recommend is you certainly want to take advantage of this, and I think it may become popular. In fact, I think this is how you could solve Social Security pretty easily, is having something similar to this. Companies like, I would be happy to contribute a $500 a year to an employee's kid's Trump account. You know, that could be if they give me a tax benefit for doing it, why wouldn't I want to do that, right? That'd be a fantastic way to incentivize savings. And then when you're 18, we would roll that to an IRA, and then we would immediately start the process of whatever your income is for that adolescent, doing Roth conversions. If your kid was, say, 18 years old and goes to college and doesn't earn anything, we could convert, or they have a small job and they earn $8,000 part-time, you could be converting in the zero tax bracket up to their standard deduction. So you could convert the entire account in a couple of years to a Roth and never pay tax on, and then let that roll all the way to their 59 and a half. And you could have about $7 million if these were max funded every year, tax-free by the time that kid's 72 years of age.
1: Next question, David, is about helping the kids. My husband and I are both retired. We have three children, all in their 30s, and from time to time, it seems we are always supporting at least one of them. I feel like our nest egg is dwindling, but I don't want my kids to suffer. How can we help them while protecting ourselves?
0: Well, it's real simple. Your kids, if they are functioning at all in society, probably have access to some form of credit, whether it's to borrow money for college or for their own cars, et cetera. I'm afraid to tell you, no one's going to lend you money for retirement. there's no bank out there waiting, hey, here's a retirement income loan, you know, because you're going to be retired. And so it's a very serious situation. Now, if you really want to rub it in, because I can relate to this story. I have two children that still access a little help from the bank of dad, right? And, you know, if you want to really rub it in your kid's face, let's stop helping your three children and take over the financial responsibility that my two children need. See, problem solved. No, I'll be better off and your kids will learn a lesson. No,
1: not sure that's the answer the questioner was looking for.
0: But the reality is, yes, you need to not. I mean, we all love our kids and we want to help them where and when we can, but you cannot do it at your own detriment. And you would, again, the report card would be great for this person, because we can run an analysis and tell them you're okay for this much help. But if you go, here's the line in the sand, or you're literally, you know, running the risk of ruining your own retirement. And like I said, no one's going to lend you money for that.
1: Putting some numbers to the tough love.
0: Yes.
1: Look, we will help you. But here, going forward, this is what you can count on from us, just to get the marker out there ahead of time. And, you know, don't expect to come back to the well for more.
0: I would just tell the person that sent that question in, it's a very common tale. So don't feel like, oh my gosh, this is hard. No, this is way more common than you realize. And we have these conversations pretty regularly.
1: Next question, David, is about an annuity. I have an annuity that I inherited from my mom, who passed away earlier this year. What am I supposed to do with this account? The insurance agent she bought it from is no longer in the business, and I don't even know what I'm supposed to ask the annuity company when I call. Where do I begin?
0: Okay, so the carrier is not a bad spot to begin, but you can work with a local competent provider. We'd be happy to help you just figure out what you need to do. We can sit down in a conference room and dial the carrier up and get your answers. But here's the things we need to make sure we understand is, how is that annuity titled? So your mom owned the annuity, but was it owned inside of a qualified account like an IRA, or is it just an annuity that was a non-qualified account? And the reason is you need to understand the taxation issues. So when you inherit an annuity, what's different about inheriting a non-qualified annuity in particular is, if you inherited stock from mom and dad, you know, if they own Berkshire Hathaway and they pass away, you get a stepped up cost basis the day they pass away. So you could sell it and basically have zero tax liability if you chose to do it. With the annuity, if your mom, and I have no idea here, so I'm just making numbers up here just to give an example. If your mom put $100,000 in this annuity, and it grew and it's worth, say, $125,000 today, and she passed away and you inherit it, that $25,000 gain is not a stepped up cost basis in annuity. It's taxable to you, the beneficiary, as income the moment you cash it out. So you'd have $25,000 of income that you're going to have to pay taxes on. Then the $100,000 she put in there, that's simply return of premium. You get that part without any taxation. If it's inside an IRA, the entire thing is taxable as income to you. So again, don't take a distribution out until you know the situation. Work with someone to make sure you understand how and when you want to do it. And most annuity carriers, frankly, will work with you where they may let you stay in some products. You can stay in them. You can step into the annuity if it was like an income annuity in the future. You may want to take a level distribution or you may just want to cash it out now based on your current tax situation. But this is where you want to sit down with a qualified advisor that understands the taxation of the annuities and make sure they're licensed and trained in annuities. Not all advisors are, so that you can make sure you get the right answers you're seeking.
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14: The time. Timeout. I'm Paul Stevens, Fox News. Officials say U.S. strikes against Iran have paused, at least for now. Fox's Trey Yingst in Tel Aviv.
15: The White House is making clear the military option remains on the table as President Trump considers solutions that are both using force and diplomacy. White House Communications Director Stephen Chung told Fox News Digital that President Trump has always been consistent in saying he prefers a diplomatic solution, but he continues to retain all options if Iran continues terrorist activities in the Strait of Hormuz or against allies. Chung went on to say it would be wise for Iran to work towards a negotiated deal. Otherwise, they know what will happen. The U.S. naval blockade remains in effect as the economic pressure is being felt inside of Iran.
14: This as negotiators continue to press forward with peace talks, as Iran says its officials have held several rounds of talks with Oman about the Strait of Hormuz over the weekend. German authorities canceling a popular Pride festival Saturday, this after a car ran through the festivities.
16: Police in Berlin are searching for a suspect who allegedly plowed a van through a crowd at an LGBTQ plus Pride event. At least one person was killed. 16 others are hurt. Police say the suspect has ties to local Islamic groups and they believe the act was terrorism. Hundreds of thousands of people were in Berlin for that celebration.
14: And that is Fox's Chanley Painter. Cops say they again have ID'd a suspect. Still no arrest just yet. A raging wildfire in southwest France forcing the evacuation of 55,000 people overnight Sunday. That brings the total number forced out of their homes to a staggering 220,000 in one region alone. Flames creeping ever closer to the famed wine city of Bordeaux. Neighboring Spain, by the way, also overseeing its own fire evacuations on the country's East Coast. 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
17: Most all of eastern Nebraska and western Iowa will be under an extreme heat warning from noon until 9 tonight, and then go to an extreme heat watch through at least tomorrow night at 10. Heat index values are expected up to 113. There's also a slight chance for severe thunderstorms just north of the Omaha Metro this evening. Governor Pillen has signed security legislation passed by the legislature into law. LB 1096 enacts safeguards for Nebraska agribusiness, utility and energy grids, and telecommunications infrastructure against foreign threats and biological risks. And somewhere around 25,000 less Nebraskans are receiving public food aid since last July when Congress approved the 2025 tax and spending cuts package. Advocates for low-income families call the dip in SNAP participation alarming. There were also more than 19,000 more calls to customer service centers handling SNAP and other state economic assistance benefits in June than in May. I'm David Martin.
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18: Today is a First Alert 6 weather day as we are tracking dangerous heat and very high humidity for today. Highs will reach around 100 degrees with a peak heat index at around 115 degrees with partly cloudy skies. We could see an isolated severe storm late in the day into the early evening. From the First Alert 6 Weather Center, I'm meteorologist Bo Fogle.
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23: Today we're introducing you to a CEO you should know, Dr. Andrea Nebel, who's president and CEO of Clarkson College. Welcome.
24: 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Thank you for having me.
23: What is the core mission of Clarkson College?
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23: What differentiates Clarkson College?
24: Well, we definitely are built on a foundation of service, actually from Episcopalian roots. And so we have a lot of dedication to serving others that is in action today. I would say also that is something very special about Clarkson College is that we have a lot of firsts and we have a lot of innovation. We're first nursing program in the state of Nebraska, founded by Meliora Clarkson, the wife of Bishop Clarkson in 1888. We are the first college to be affiliated with the first hospital in the state of Nebraska. We are the largest hospital-affiliated college in the state of Nebraska, solely incorporated with Nebraska Medicine. We support workforce across the state and the region. We are actually still one of the only institutions that require rural rotations for students.
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24: Definitely talking with the students and any member of our Clarkson College family. It truly is a family, and I've known a lot of my colleagues for more than 20 years.
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2: This is Lee Habib, and this is Our American Stories, and we tell stories about everything here on this show, from the arts to sports, and from business to history, and everything in between, including your stories. 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They're some of our favorites. And today we have Faith bringing us the story of Hedy Lamarr. Take it away, Faith.
3: Famous Hollywood actress Hedy Lamarr was born in Austria in 1914. By the mid-1940s, she became the world's first superstar in Hollywood. She was known for her striking beauty and her at times scandalous movie appearances. Pulitzer Prize winner Richard Rhodes wrote a book titled Hedy's Folly, The Life and Breakthrough Inventions of Hedy Lamarr, the Most Beautiful Woman in the World. This book helps unpack the life of a woman that perhaps we thought we knew. Here is Richard Rhodes.
5: When she walked into a room, she actually stopped conversations. People would be startled by her appearance. The sad tragedy of her life, in a way, though, was that she was also highly intelligent. And since she was so strikingly beautiful, hardly anyone ever noticed her intelligence. It wasn't factored into the kind of role she was given in movies, where she usually played some conventionally beautiful woman falling in and out of love with a handsome leading man. I mean, the tragedy of this woman was that she was, as she pointed out, more than a pretty face. She liked to say sarcastically, "I can tell you how to be glamorous. All you have to do is stand still and look stupid." Growing up in Vienna, her parents were wealthy. Her father was a Jewish banker and an athlete. Her mother had trained as a concert pianist, and she grew up in what was a really multicultural and multi-religious community in Vienna just around the time and after the time of the First World War. So a very cultured world. Vienna was just one of the centers of culture in those days, and particularly of theater. And she fell in love with theater. She was a good actress. She was smart, and she learned to play roles, and much more than the roles she later would play in American films ever tested her for. She also became kind of the catch of the day in Austria, exactly because of her beauty on the one hand and her fame on the other. And the second richest man in Austria decided he wanted her for his arm piece and courted her. His name was Fritz Mandl.
3: This relationship was doomed from the start. He had pursued her for her beauty, and because of that, he also was terribly jealous and insecure, making him quite a horrible husband.
5: Yeah, I mean, he had maids picking up the extension whenever she was talking with friends on the phone and had her followed and so forth. He was quite certain that she was cheating on him, which, as far as I understand, she was not. So on the one hand, it was a glamorous life with castles and beautiful apartments in Vienna. But on the other hand, she said one time she felt as if she was in a golden cage because she really was locked away.
3: It was now 1934, and pretty soon the Nazis would take over Austria. Hedy wanted to get out of Austria to pursue her dream of becoming a famous Hollywood actress. Of course, her jealous husband thought it was in bad taste for her to be an actress, so she decided to leave him.
5: The truth is, as I found when I researched the newspapers in New York and in Vienna, that it was quite a public divorce, as one might imagine. So off she went, first to Paris and then to London, and she had her jewelry to pawn to put together a kind of nest egg. It happened at that particular point in time that a Metro-Goldwyn-Mayer, Louis B. Mayer, the director, was in London and traveling around Europe buying up the contracts of Jewish artists who understood that it was time to get out of Europe ahead of the Nazi attack on the Jews. He was able to get people to sign contracts at fairly low wages with his studio for up to 8 years at a time. So he really was kind of buying job lots of European actors. Hedy wasn't going to be conned into letting that happen to her. So when he made an offer to her after she met him in London, she basically said, no, that's not nearly sufficient, and walked out. That intrigued him. And then she found out what ship he was sailing back to the United States on, booked passage on the same ship, made sure he saw her playing deck tennis with handsome young men on the ship. And by the time they arrived in New York, she had a contract for a pretty good weekly salary for only 3 years and a commitment to make a certain number of films. So she was launched.
3: She had charmed the director of MGM into hiring her for the price that she wanted. There's no doubt that while her beauty at times was a burden, at other times, she used it as a tool to get what she needed. She got to the States and soon started her new career as an actress.
2: And you've been listening to Richard Rhodes, and he's the author of Hedy's Folly, The Life and Breakthrough Inventions of Hedy Lamarr, the Most Beautiful Woman in the World. And what a story we're hearing so far. And my goodness, we learned right away what a tough negotiator Hedy Lamarr is. Not 8 years, no. Down to 3 years, she whittles Louis B. Mayer, and for more money, too. When we come back, this remarkable life, this remarkable American life, Hedy Lamarr's life continues here on Our American Stories.

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0: And we continue with Our American Stories, and we've been listening to the story of a famous actress from the 1940s, Hedy Lamarr. She had just arrived from Europe and was beginning her acting career in the States. Her first film with MGM was with French-American actor Charles Boyer. We pick up with author Richard Rhodes describing Hedy's breakout into Hollywood.
10: There's a moment in the film, and it was really Hedy's debut in Hollywood, where she steps out of a doorway into a lovely kind of sunlight, and she burst on the world as this extraordinarily beautiful woman and really became a star overnight as a result. So from there she made a few more films with Metro-Goldwyn-Mayer. She, like so many people who emigrated to the United States out of that terrible world of pre-World War II Europe, was immensely grateful to the country for taking her in, and she became a citizen around, I think, 1942 or 43, after she had spent the requisite time living in the United States.
11: While she loved her new home, the United States, and was grateful to be where she was, her heart still went out to those in Europe. During the Great Blitz of London, when the Germans began bombing London relentlessly, the English moved their children out of London to the countryside, or in large numbers they were shipped to Canada. This was the first time in history that countries were bombing cities and civilian areas. In attempts to save them, the British sent their children away.
10: Hetty, one day, reading, following this in the newspapers, was horrified to read that a shipload of children, one of the liners that was being used to transport them, had been torpedoed by a German submarine and had sunk with, I think, 82 children were killed in that particular assault. By then, she had done something really quite unusual for Hollywood. She didn't drink. She didn't like to go to loud parties. But in order to fill her time between movies, she had to find something, some other way to occupy herself, and she took up inventing. She invented some new kind of stoplight. She invented a chair on a pivot that could be swung into a shower so that someone who couldn't stand up in the shower could take a shower and then swing back out in the chair and dry themselves off. So she was kind of a classic inventor in that she had no technical training particularly, but she had a way of looking at the world that asked, how can you fix this problem, this large or small problem that exists? So when she read about the German submarines torpedoing all these English ships, with particularly the ones with children on them, and realized that this was Austria and Germany,

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13: News. I'm Paul Stevens. U.S. military strikes on Iran now paused after 2 weeks of constant attacks, with peace talks still ongoing. U.S. United Nations Ambassador Mike Waltz on Fox News Sunday.
14: We've had both Iman and Iran and a number of our other negotiators engaged at every level, from the most senior levels all the way down to the technical level over the past few weeks, and particularly in the past few days.
13: Meantime, an attack Saturday in Germany.
15: Police in Berlin are searching for a suspect who allegedly plowed a van through a crowd at an LGBTQ plus pride event. At least one person was killed. 16 others are hurt. Police say the suspect has ties to local Islamic groups, and they believe the act was terrorism. Hundreds of thousands of people were in Berlin for that celebration.
13: Fox's Chandley Painter. 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
17: Is our American Stories. Ratified in 1868, the 14th Amendment is one of the most important post-founding era additions to our Constitution. After all, it explicitly gives everyone equal protection and due process under the law, regardless of what state you're in or what race you belong to. And you can thank a lot of that to a Chinese laundry shop owner from San Francisco. Here to share the story of a landmark Supreme Court decision is Kirk Higgins, the Vice President of Content at the Bill of Rights Institute. Let's get into the story.
18: It was July 1885, and businessman Li Yik strode down DuPont Street in San Francisco. The Chinese immigrant was about to do something dangerous, something that could get him arrested at any time. He was not going to rob a bank or steal a horse or harm anyone. His only so-called crime? Going to work. To open the laundry business he had operated for more than two decades, even if it meant going to jail. Chinese immigrants like Yik played an important role in the settlement of the American West during the mid-1800s. Many were drawn to California by the Gold Rush, and thousands of Chinese immigrants helped build America's transcontinental railroad, often in difficult and dangerous conditions. Some immigrants, like Yik, found success in operating service industries, such as laundries, for the wave of settlers to California. Yik established his business, Yik Wu Laundry, in San Francisco in the 1860s. It was one of hundreds of Chinese laundries in the city, but it was about to become the most important. As the American economy experienced a severe downturn in the 1870s, many white Californians blamed Chinese immigrants for taking away jobs, driving down wages, and failing to assimilate. The San Francisco Board of Supervisors began passing a series of regulations targeting laundries owned by Chinese immigrants. Order number 1569, passed on May 26, 1880, on its surface, may not have seemed controversial.
19: It shall be unlawful from and after the passage of this order for any person or persons to establish, maintain, or carry on a laundry without having first obtained the consent of the Board of Supervisors, except the same be located in a building constructed either of brick or stone.
18: No more wooden facilities. The purported reasoning was to reduce the risk of fires, but there was a whole lot more to the order than might appear at first blush. First, if San Francisco was looking to cut down on its number of wooden buildings, that was likely news to San Franciscans. Most of the buildings in the city were made of wood at that time. Plus, Yik's laundry had been inspected by the city, and he had both fire and health certificates. Yik Wu Laundry was not some underground operation. Rather, order number 1569 seemed to take direct aim at the laundries owned by Chinese immigrants. Of the more than 300 laundries in San Francisco, most were made of wood. And about two-thirds of the city's laundries were Chinese-owned. The true aim of the order became apparent as it was implemented by the city of San Francisco. Yik no longer had permission to operate his laundry. He was not alone. 200 Chinese laundry owners petitioned the San Francisco Board of Supervisors to continue operating their businesses. All 200 requests were denied. To make matters worse, all but one of the 80 non-Chinese laundry owners who petitioned the city were allowed to continue to operate. Yik refused to back down. He continued to operate his laundry, just as he had for more than 20 years. When he was fined $10 by the city, he refused to pay, was arrested, and spent 10 days in jail. In fact, he was one of more than 150 Chinese laundry workers who were arrested for violating the city's order. But it was going to take more than a fine or threats of arrest to stop him. He was fighting for his livelihood and his rights. Now he was headed to court. He believed the city of San Francisco was violating his 14th Amendment rights. The 14th Amendment states that the government may not
19: make or enforce any law which shall abridge the privileges or immunities of citizens of the United States, nor shall any state deprive any person of life, liberty, or property without due process of law, nor deny to any person within its jurisdiction the equal protection of the laws.
18: There seemed to be a strong case that Yik and his fellow Chinese business owners were being denied equal protection under the law. After all, they were being ordered to close their laundries while non-Chinese-owned laundries remained open. Unfortunately, the Supreme Court of California disagreed. The court ruled that the city of San Francisco had properly, quote, regulated the places at which laundries should be established
19: and the character of the buildings in which they are to be maintained.
18: At this point, things were not looking promising for Yik and his fellow laundry owners. He had been ordered to close his business, fined, and arrested, and now he had lost his case before the state's highest court. But he was not ready to quit. He appealed to the United States Supreme Court in what became the landmark case of Yik Wo v. Hopkins. The Hopkins, in this case, was Peter Hopkins, sheriff of the San Francisco Police Department and the man responsible for enforcing the city's regulations on laundries. They had a difficult task in front of them. Anti-Chinese sentiment remained high in some parts of the country, and Yik had already lost before the Supreme Court of California. In fact, California's highest court had refused to even consider the constitutional issues he had raised. But the U.S. Supreme Court had an entirely different view of the case. In May 1886, the court released a unanimous decision in favor of Yik and his co-plaintiff, ruling that their 14th Amendment rights had been violated. Justice Stanley Matthews wrote a scathing opinion for the court, in which he claimed,
19: "Though the law itself be fair on its face and impartial in appearance, if it is applied and administrated by a public authority with an evil eye and unequal hand, so as practically to make unjust and illegal discriminations between persons in similar circumstances material to their rights, the denial of equal justice is still within the prohibition of the Constitution. The very idea that one man may be compelled to hold his life or the means of his living or any material right essential to the enjoyment of his life at the mere will of another seems to be intolerable in any country where freedom prevails."
18: The city of San Francisco had provided no reason whatever that the Chinese laundry owners should not be able to continue their
19: harmless and useful occupation for which they depend on a livelihood.
18: Matthews and the U.S. Supreme Court ruled that the Chinese laundries were only being closed because of, quote,
19: hostility to the race and nationality to which the petitioners belong,
18: which in the eye of the law is not justified. The court ruled that the 14th Amendment rights of Yik and his co-plaintiff had been violated, that their imprisonment had been illegal, and that the decision of the Supreme Court of California should be reversed. Yik Wo versus Hopkins became a landmark case, which has been cited more than 150 times since the decision was released. Powerful reminders that the law must protect us all equally for justice to prevail.
17: And a terrific job on the production, editing, and storytelling by our own Monty Montgomery. And a special thanks to Kirk Higgins. He's the Vice President of Content at the Bill of Rights Institute. You can learn more about the work they do, the important work they do, at mybri.org. Because, folks, where the Constitution intersects with our lives is in cases like this. These are real-life litigants ending up before the Supreme Court. And I remember being in law school. And this case, I just hated the people of California for doing this to the Chinese, for targeting them. And my goodness, in May of 1886, there was recourse and there was justice. This was a class of people getting discriminated against by the state. And my goodness, this case has been cited 150 times. But again, it's where the rubber hits the road. The Constitution protects all of us from these kinds of aggressions from the state. The story of the Chinese laundry shop owner who changed American law forever, here on Our American Stories.
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34: This is Our American Stories, and we tell stories about everything here on this show. And our favorite is stories about our past, history stories. Our next comes to us from a man who's simply known as the History Guy. His videos are watched by hundreds of thousands of people of all ages on YouTube. The History Guy is also heard here on Our American Stories. Today, we know asbestos to be a health hazard, but the natural mineral was not simply an artifact. of the industrial age. Here's the history guy telling us the story of asbestos.
2: Today, asbestos is pretty much generally known as something dangerous that used to be used in building materials. Billions of dollars are spent in asbestos abatement, and ads play on television offering legal help to people who've been exposed to asbestos. If you have an older home, you might worry about whether there's asbestos in your home. Asbestos became so popular and used during the industrial era that we sometimes forget that it's not a new invention. It's a naturally occurring mineral, and one that has a surprisingly long history with humanity. Asbestos has been used in production for at least 4,000 years, and before it became known as a notorious killer, it had a very different reputation. The surprisingly long human relationship with asbestos is history that deserves to be remembered. Asbestos is an umbrella term that refers to six different naturally occurring silicate minerals composed of thin fibrous crystals. The fibers are made up of even smaller pieces called fibrils, which can be as small as a single micron in length. The most commonly used type is called chrysolite, or white asbestos, which makes up about 95% of the asbestos in most products, but a number of other kinds are recognized, including brown and blue asbestos. It functions naturally as an electric insulator. It is highly resistant to heat, it's chemically inert, and it strengthens other materials when mixed. In Greek, the substance we now call asbestos was originally called emiantos, meaning undefiled, because it showed no mark, it was thrown into a fire. In its modern use, the word asbestos was first used in the 1600s. Use of asbestos, however, goes back much further than that. 4,500 years ago, in East Finland, ancient people mixed asbestos into their clay, which strengthened the pots, while allowing them to have thinner walls and adding heat resistance. The ancient Egyptians wrapped pharaohs in asbestos cloth to prevent deterioration. Greek historian Herodotus and Pliny both mention using asbestos cloths in cremations to wrap the body and keep the body's ashes separate from the fires. Many cultures use asbestos to make napkins, tablecloths, and clothes. More than one writer made the same observation as the Greek historian Strabo, who said that these cloths were thrown into the fire and cleansed, just as linens are cleansed by washing. The fibers were also used as insulation for homes and ovens. Asbestos can be used to make candle wicks that don't burn away. One was used in the asbestos lincinus, a golden lamp that, according to one traveler, only needed to be refilled once a year. Even ancient writers recorded troubling things about asbestos. Both Pliny and Strabo mentioned that slaves that mined the mineral suffered from diseases of the lungs, and it was said that quarry slaves died young. Pliny called it a slave disease, and even described goat or lamb bladders being used as respirators. Despite these observations, they never really truly understood the risks of the mineral. Asbestos continued to be used throughout the world throughout the Middle Ages, though it seems to have declined somewhat. Charlemagne, first emperor of the Holy Roman Empire, was said to have had an asbestos tablecloth that he impressed dinner guests with by tossing it into the fire at the end of the meal. In the early modern period, scientists turned to the utility of asbestos. Research into the material exploded, starting in the 17th century. Benjamin Franklin carried an asbestos coin purse with him in his youth so that the money would never burn a hole in his pocket. He sold it in 1724 to the eventual benefactor of the British Museum. Giovanni Aldini, known for his experiments using electricity to move the muscles of cadavers, invented a line of fireproof clothing for firefighters in the early 1800s, which became popular in places like Paris and Geneva. Asbestos stage curtains were credited with saving lives in theater fires, and others suggested making an indestructible book of eternity of asbestos paper. Possibly the most important use for asbestos were in construction. Mixing with rubber created a fire-resistant compound that allowed far more resilient steam gaskets, vitally important in advancing steam engines and boilers. In the 1860s, Henry Ward Johns created an asbestos tar paper for roofs, which could protect buildings from fire. It was this invention that began to truly open markets for the product. Asbestos was perfect for the industrial age. It was versatile and easily added to other materials. It was mixed into cement and wood to create fireproof ships and included in all kinds of plastic items for increased strength and as a binder. It would become a staple of the flooring industry in vinyl asbestos tile. It was widely used as insulation on pipes, water heaters, and engines, especially in trains and ships, which used the product extensively. It was even used to make juice filters and breathing apparatuses. As demand grew, production had to match it. The first industrial asbestos mine was opened in the Thetford Hills of Quebec in the late 1870s, and thriving industries also blossomed in Germany, England, South Africa, Australia, and Finland. It quickly became mechanized, and by 1900 there were more than 30,000 tons being produced annually. It was in the late 1800s and early 1900s that medical professionals started to notice health issues connected to asbestos. In 1897, a doctor in Austria attributed a patient's breathing problems to breathing asbestos. And an 1898 report by the British government cited widespread damage and injury of the lungs due to the dusting surrounding of the asbestos mill. The first confirmed death from asbestosis was reported in England in 1906 by Dr. Montague Murray. Murray performed an autopsy on a 33-year-old patient and found large amounts of asbestos fibers in his lungs. Across Europe, other reports of deaths from fibrosis were reported. Insurance companies were aware of the dangers too, and as early as 1908, they decreased coverage and increased premiums for workers in the factories that used asbestos. Asbestosis is the damage caused to the lungs by tiny asbestos fibers. The scarring within the lungs hinders oxygen from being transferred to the blood. It can take time for the symptoms to present because lungs have a kind of excess capacity, but once this excess is gone, the symptoms grow worse very quickly. Before it was understood, the symptoms were often missed because it was often seen in conjunction with tuberculosis and pneumonia. In 1924, the death of Nellie Kershaw, who had worked spinning asbestos into yarn, led to an inquest in which the pathologist Edmund Cook identified minerals found in Kershaw's lungs as the primary cause of the fibrosis of the lungs, and therefore, of death. Because of these and other cases, Edward Roland Allworth Merriweather decided to study asbestos workers in textile factories. A full quarter of the workers were suffering from asbestosis, and those who had worked longer were sicker. The report underlined the seriousness of the disease, and within a year, legislation was passed in the UK to make efforts to reduce asbestos dust and require medical screenings for employees. Merriweather felt that the study meant asbestos workers faced inevitable death. The study was published simultaneously in the United States and became the most prominent study proving the danger of asbestos. The warning signs couldn't slow the industry. Production tripled between 1900 and 1910, and in the late 1930s, asbestos was already massively popular. In 1939, the Johns Manville Company built an asbestos man, protecting mankind's buildings for display at that year's World's Fair. The growing tensions of World War II caused countries to stockpile asbestos for fear of disruptions in production. In the U.S., asbestos was used in almost every facet of the war effort. Bazookas, jeep engines, torpedoes, and ship engines all used asbestos. Even army medics carried it as an easily sterilized dressing. Use in American shipyards led to high rates of lung cancer and mesothelioma in shipbuilders. U.S. asbestos consumption grew astronomically during the war. In 1942, the U.S. was consuming 60% of the world's production, up from 37% just 5 years earlier. Meanwhile, the use of asbestos in the United States actually reached its peak in the post-war years. In Europe and Japan, asbestos was used widely in the construction necessary to rebuild war-torn nations, while in the U.S., the practical uses of asbestos meant it became an integral part of thousands of products. Put into brake pads in cars and elevators, used in hair dryers, air conditioners, electric insulation, fake snow, including that used on the set of The Wizard of Oz, surgical thread, irons, and the filters of Kent Micronite cigarettes, and even as an abrasive in toothpaste. But the consensus that the product was dangerous continued to grow. Multiple reports connected to occurrences of several kinds of cancers. And in 1964, Dr. Irving Selikoff presented findings that deaths at a New Jersey asbestos factory were 25% higher than would be expected statistically. The peak of asbestos consumption in the U.S. was reached in 1973. By the 1960s, growing understanding that even small amounts of exposure could cause serious health effects finally began to take a toll on public opinion. The Environmental Protection Agency, created in 1970, became the crusader. In 1973, it banned spray-on asbestos for insulating and fireproofing purposes. The 70s would also see them ban asbestos in cement pipes, artificial fire embers, and wall-patching compounds. In the 80s, it required schools to document asbestos and remove it if dangerous to protect children and teachers, though the cost of abatement was sometimes prohibitive. In 1989, the EPA created the Ban and Phase-Out Rule, which would have eventually led to a complete ban of asbestos-containing material. The last asbestos mine in the United States closed in 2003. And still, the legacy of asbestos exposure looms large, where an estimated 250,000 people a year die from complications due to asbestos exposure, mostly from cancers like mesothelioma. And what was once touted as the miracle mineral that could solve almost any problem has now become the enemy.
34: And a special thanks to Greg Hengler, as always, for his production. And you can find the History Guy's storytelling on YouTube. Just search History Guy on the YouTube search bar and you'll find all of his work. The story of asbestos, from a miracle compound to the doghouse. A terrific story of what things were and what they are now, and how many better and safer ways we have to do things, thanks to the miracles of modern manufacturing. The story of asbestos here on Our American Story.
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11: Bit of a cool-off. I'm Paul Stevens, Fox News. U.S. military strikes against Iran have paused, at least for now. Trey Inkst updates from Tel Aviv.
12: The White House is making clear the military option remains on the table as President Trump considers solutions that are both using force and diplomacy. White House Communications Director Stephen Chung told Fox News Digital that President Trump has always been consistent in saying he prefers a diplomatic solution, but he continues to retain all options if Iran continues terrorist activities in the Strait of Hormuz or against allies. Chung went on to say it would be wise for Iran to work towards a negotiated deal. Otherwise, they know what will happen. The U.S. naval blockade remains in effect as the economic pressure is being felt inside of Iran.
11: And again, Fox's Trey Inkst. Meantime, peace talks moving forward. Iran saying officials have held several rounds of talks with Oman about issues concerning the Strait of Hormuz. Authorities in Germany canceling a popular Pride festival yesterday after a car rammed through its festivities. Chanley Painter with more.
13: Police in Berlin are searching for a suspect who allegedly plowed a van through a crowd at an LGBTQ plus Pride event. At least one person was killed. 16 others are hurt. Police say the suspect has ties to local Islamic groups, and they believe the act was terrorism. Hundreds of thousands of people were in Berlin for that celebration.
11: And again, that update from Fox's Chanley Painter. Police say they've ID'd the suspect, but he has yet to be arrested. No other info about him has been released at this time. A raging wildfire in southwestern France forcing the evacuation of 55,000 people overnight Saturday into today. That brings the total number of folks forced out of their homes to a staggering 220,000 in one region alone. Flames creeping ever closer to the wine area of Bordeaux. 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
1: Most all of eastern Nebraska and western Iowa will be under an extreme heat warning until 9 tonight, and then we'll see an extreme heat watch through at least tomorrow night at 10. Heat index values are expected up to 113. There is also a slight chance for severe thunderstorms just north of the Omaha Metro this evening. Governor Pillen has signed security legislation passed by the legislature into law. LB 1096 enacts safeguards for Nebraska's agribusiness, utility and energy grids, and telecommunications infrastructure against foreign threats and biological risks. And somewhere around 25,000 less Nebraskans are receiving public food aid since last July. When Congress approved the 2025 tax spending cuts package, advocates for low-income families call the slide in SNAP participation alarming. There were also more than 19,000 more calls to customer service centers handling SNAP and other state economic assistance benefits in June than in May. I'm David Martin.
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8: Today is a First Alert 6 weather day as we are tracking dangerous heat and very high humidity for today. Highs will reach around 100 degrees with a peak heat index at around 115 degrees with partly cloudy skies. We could see an isolated severe storm late in the day into the early evening. From the First Alert 6 Weather Center, I'm meteorologist Bo Fogle.
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16: 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Jeff, thanks so much for jumping on today, man. Looking forward to today's show.
18: Yeah, should be good.
16: All right, well, we're going to start off talking about mom and dad, all right? We're going to start talking about, you know, about your parents, whatever that situation looked like for anybody growing up. You probably had a picture in your head. You worked for one company, you collected a pension, signed up for Social Security, boom, you're retired, enjoy the good life. Mm-hmm. But that model, yeah, I heard you chuckle there, Jeff. That model is gone. I want to talk about what changed, why it matters, and why a modern retirement plan is so important. So let's start things off with a big question. How different is today's retirement landscape from what it looked like just one generation ago?
18: Yeah, many of those people working back then, they were getting a pension. So it was kind of like, if you think about the employer's commitment to their employees, like they were very committed. They're putting money away for their employees' retirement that's going to pay them once they retire. So now that's kind of changed where they went from a pension to the 401k. 401k is still a great thing, but it shifts that responsibility from, or that commitment from the employer to the employee. So now you got to put the money in. Now, most employers, they match. So if you put in 6%, maybe you get 4%, or you put in 5%, you get 5%, whatever the match is for your company. So there is still some commitment there from the employer, but there's some personal responsibility there too, where you've got to fund your own retirement. What's happened is, you know, the employer was committed to the employee, so the employee was committed back. Once that shifted, you know, a lot of people change jobs a lot because, like I said, most employers match on their 401k. So it's not something that's keeping you there, keeping you at that one employer for your whole working career. You know, people are moving around. Maybe it's better benefits, or it's better pay, or better work environment. You know, I think a lot of people dealt with some not very fun work environments probably just because they had that pension. You know, again, the employer was committed to them and to their retirement. So that's changed quite a bit over the years.
16: So Jeff, sometimes my job, I feel like, is to ask the dumb questions. And to me, I want to ask this question, but I also feel like it might be a little bit dumb. But because so many people now don't have a pension, there's probably a lot of people that's a foreign concept to them. And the pension really was the centerpiece of that model that you were just talking about. What did the pension actually provide for many people just one generation ago that only a handful have now?
18: Yeah, so a pension is essentially providing a guaranteed income stream, and you had different options. You could do, you know, a 10-year certain, which means they'll pay you for 10 years after you retire once you turn it on. There's life, so they'll pay you for the rest of your life as long as you live. Now, if you die, it ends. There's nothing left over. You could do joint and survivor, so it'd be for the life of the employee and their spouse for as long as both of them live. So that was really nice. The nice thing now is you can still acquire a pension. So you could still set that up for yourself. And if you're married, you could set it up for the husband and wife, but you have to fund it. So if you had, let's say you had $1 million saved for retirement and you needed, I don't know, $20,000 a year to live on, you could put, Let's say you could put $300,000 of that million into an investment vehicle that would then spin off $20,000 a year in income for the rest of your life. So that's an option today, and you can do that joint. The other benefit of that type of, this is an index annuity is what I'm talking about. The benefit of that is, compared to the old pensions, is if you die and you haven't taken all your money out, there's still money left over. Typically, it's a lump sum death benefit to your beneficiaries. So you kind of get to have your cake and eat it too, where it's, you know, $20,000 a year, there's $150,000 left over when you're both gone, that goes to your beneficiaries. Where the pension, again, you both pass away, that income stream stops.
16: Yeah, I mean, and like I said, I kind of feel like it's a dumb question, but I mean, for a lot of people listening, you know, younger generations, they're like, a pension is a foreign word to them. It's Greek to them. For anybody just joining us, we're talking about why the retirement plan your parents followed just doesn't work the same way anymore. There's no pension. And to be quite honest, Jeff, there's a lot more debt nowadays, I mm-hmm. think. And healthcare costs, I mean, my goodness. And the key thing to remember, it's really not about panic. It's about updating the plan to match reality. And as Jeff said, you can create your own pension. They, you know, the team at Stonebridge has a variety of different ways for you to do that and create that pension that your folks and their folks had for so many years in their retirement. And you can begin that process today at StonebridgeIWM.com or just give them a call, set up a meeting, set up a visit. You know, it's just a conversation at any one of their locations in Kearney, Omaha, Grand Island, or Lincoln at 866-295-5146. That's 866-295-5146. So I'm sure for many folks, you know, they've got the idea that Social Security was going to be the foundation of retirement income. Is that another story of yesteryear as well, Jeff?
18: You know, it's getting there. You know, I don't know that it's there today where it's going to go away. You know, if you're retiring in, you know, 2 years or something like that, I don't know I don't have the crystal ball, unfortunately, that says this is what's going to happen with Social Security. But what I do know is, you know, over the years, they put more and more responsibility on the individual, right? We used to have a pension so that, like I said, the employer would fund your retirement, essentially. And then they created the 401k, so shifting that to the individual. And we had Social Security. Well, if there's not enough money in Social Security, the problem is there's not enough workers to fund it, right? So I think back when it started, I can't remember the exact numbers, but I think it was like 30 workers for every recipient. Now I think it's three workers for every recipient. So if you're getting, you know, $3,000 a month in Social Security, those three that are working for you, they better be making a pretty good income to pay that much in. So that's a huge weight on the system. You know, we just don't have as much, that baby boomer generation is huge, and there's not enough workers coming up to fulfill that. So like I said, I mean, more responsibility is being shifted to the individual. What that means is you need to save for your own retirement. You know, if you need to be saving at least 15% of your paycheck for your future. And, you know, retirement is honestly kind of a newer deal with these pensions of the past. Historically, they're fairly new. But if you have the desire to retire someday, you're going to need to save and fund your own retirement. The other thing is the day could come where you can't work. So for, you know, some of my farmer listeners that, you know, they farm forever, you know, the day will come or probably that you can't farm anymore or that you can't go to work anymore. So we need to have a plan.
16: You know, and Jeff, we've talked about this in the past in terms of the fact that, you know, especially for the ag families that you work with, and there's so many of them out there where, hey, you know, that work week that is 24/7, all of a sudden now, actually, it doesn't disappear overnight, but it goes down to a 40-hour work week. Or, hey, you know, my body can only handle 20. And I want to talk about that in terms of health as well, because not just farmers, but everybody, healthcare, the costs are, you know, we talk about inflation all the time just as a broad term, but the inflation when it comes to healthcare and also the fact that combined with the fact that people are living longer is an increased burden on retirees as well, I'm sure.
18: Oh, it's a huge expense. You know, we talk about the biggest expenses in retirement are taxes and healthcare. I had a gal in my office, and unfortunately, her father is going to a memory care facility, and she's looking at $11,000 a month.
16: Oh my gosh.
18: So, I mean, it's very expensive. Wow. That can crack that nest egg rather quickly. So, and I mean, even on the insurance side, most people don't want to pay enough in premium to cover $11,000 a month. So typically when people buy long-term care insurance, which is what is going to cover that, they're transferring some of the risk to the insurance company. We're not covering $11,000 because you're still going to have...
16: Yeah.
18: You know, if you've saved for retirement, you have some assets that could hopefully produce some income for you to cover that expense. You have Social Security. You have other things that can help supplement that. But I want to transfer a bulk of that to the insurance company because, like I said, it's very expensive. And it's not growing at 3% a year either. You know, the healthcare inflation is significant. So it's really, really important to have a plan for long-term care.
16: You know, and when you mentioned that, I mean, healthcare and long-term care, they, you know, for a lot of people, they're grouped together, but those are two very different expenses that, I mean, you mentioned $11,000 a month. My goodness, that is definitely something that anybody out there, if that's the situation that happens, unfortunately, in retirement, that's something that you want to plan for now rather than later. 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
16: Welcome back to the Retirement Compass Radio Show. I'm Mike Bauer, joined today by Jeff Gove, co-founder and financial advisor, and Tim Kohalnick, co-founder and financial advisor of Stonebridge Wealth Systems, conveniently located all over Nebraska, Kearney, Lincoln, Grand Island, and Omaha. And gentlemen, let's jump in and let's break down some real tactics that really wealthy family use to manage their money. It's probably a level above what most financial planning relationships exist at. Most people probably don't even know exist. There's this thing called the family office. And essentially, it's a private team that ultra high net worth families set up to coordinate investments and taxes and estate planning and insurance and so on and so forth. And let's talk about some of the tactics that are used there, things that we can learn from the obscenely wealthy and apply them to our lives. So, Jeff, we'll start off. Let me ask you, what separates how obscenely wealthy families think about money versus, you know, the rest of us?
18: Well, I mean, it's number one, it's the people they surround themselves with. Like you just mentioned, the family office, you know, having someone handle all of their financial affairs to make sure that you're efficient from a tax perspective, from a legacy perspective. You know, if you have a high net worth, making sure that, your kids don't pay too much in taxes or more in taxes than they need to when you're gone. Trying to keep that wealth intact instead of blowing through it. A lot of different things, but a lot of those things, I mean, you don't have to have an ultra high net worth, you know, to implement some of the things that they're doing. I mean, some things as simple as making sure if you have a Roth IRA and a traditional IRA and a brokerage account, you have several different account types, making sure that we're being efficient there and that we're funding the right account, that we have the right assets in the right account, that we're not trying to grow. You know, if we have a more growth-oriented piece of our strategy or our portfolio, that's not in your traditional IRA, it's in your Roth IRA. All of these little things, simple things, make a huge difference in the overall portfolio.
16: You know, and you talked about efficiency, and I want to ask you, Tim, about efficiency because, you know, family offices, having this team, you know, oversee all of your financial, decisions in life obviously helps out with efficiency. But what's something that we can learn about? One of the things that I'm sure that they do, which is make sure that things are taken out in the right sequence in terms of retirement, withdrawal sequencing. At a tactical level, how does that work and what can we learn from this family office that most of us probably don't have?
2: A lot of people just use what's called the standard withdrawal sequence. They assume I'll tap into my taxable bucket first, then my tax deferred, and I'll save the tax free for later. Which I guess, you know, if you just want to use a rule of thumb or TikTok for your financial plan, that's one way to go. The difference, I think, between that and a family office is the family office isn't looking at what's right in front of them, just the tip of their nose. You know, when you think about how companies plan, like big multinational corporations, they don't plan based off what they think is going to happen in the next month, 3 months, 6 months, 12 months, 18 months. It's forward looking. So if they're going to decide whether or not they're going to buy or lease a piece of equipment, they're going to get to look at the useful life and do some sort of discounted cash flow analysis and figure out, does it make sense for us to own this thing or should we just borrow it, so to speak? But the useful life, this could be multiple years. It could be decades for some of this equipment. And so the family office works a lot more like the finance department of a big corporation, in that it's a team, you know. So like we have a team here at Stonebridge of multiple advisors. Usually if you have a meeting with us, there's going to be more than one advisor in the meeting because there's a lot of things that really need to be different aspects of your plan that need to be analyzed versus just doing financial product sales, which is why, you know, a lot of places are just a one-man shop, because if all you're getting is a mutual fund, a life insurance policy, an annuity, and some ETFs, without any tactical strategy on how it's all supposed to work together to coordinate income, investment, tax, healthcare, and legacy, you probably don't need really that more team approach. But when you think about that sequence of withdrawal, sometimes it makes sense to use that standard approach, taxable, tax-deferred, tax-free. But there's other times a blended approach can make more sense. And in the software we use, that's what I was pulling up here, Mike, is we use Right Capital is what it's called. And there's a lot of different variations of what Right Capital

0: $1,000 in the emergency fund. So we might be tapping in a good portion of this into that tax deferred bucket. The problem is if they need 50 of tax deferred dollars, can they withdraw 50? No, they can't because they're going to have a tax bill. So they might have to take, you know, $65,000 or $64,000 or $63,000, whatever it ends up being, it's more. Well, when I'm doing planning with a family, I'm looking at, okay, what are the downstream effects? So if I take this $63,000, how much additional Social Security is going to be taxable? How much of a capital gain that was taxed at zero is now going to get pushed in the 15% tax bracket? How much of their income is now going to be phased out for a portion of the One Big Beautiful Bill Act temporary 65 plus additional senior deduction? How much is now going to be pushed into an environment maybe where there's net investment income tax, which would be this additional ACA Obamacare type tax? And how much is now going to be subject to an income-related monthly adjustment amount because now they went over by one penny of the first IRMA tier, and now they're going to pay more for Medicare. Well, just using a rule of thumb because, gosh darn it, this is the way that we're told to do it, doesn't make any sense. You have to be able to adapt to the environment you're in. And so when I look at a situation like that, I might say, look, folks, we'll take like $30,000 or $40,000 of the tax-deferred bucket, but we're taking the rest from somewhere else. Whether that's the taxable bucket because they have some savings, and I say, well, we'll replenish that bucket next year after the first of the year. So are all of those levels reset and we don't have that same IRMA, provisional income, you know, capital gain type of kind of cliff that we're being pushed up against? Or maybe we even tap into Roth if that's what makes the most sense. But those little things matter because, you know, small inefficiencies compound over time. And if you're not paying attention to the little things, I think a president said, you know, a small hole sink a great ship or something like that, right?
1: I think I have heard that. And sure, let's attribute it to a president. Maybe I'll Google it later and we'll find out exactly. But for anybody who's just jumping in the car, we're talking about the tactics that wealthy families use, whether it's tax location. Tim was just talking about withdrawal sequencing and making sure that you're taking into account, as he said, the downstream effects of every action that you're taking from a financial standpoint. You know, none of these approaches require millions and millions of dollars. They just require somebody like the team at Stonebridge Wealth Systems coordinating the whole picture. That's exactly what they do for families all across Nebraska. And you can reach them, set up that complimentary first visit, 866-295-5146. Have your calendar ready because you're going to get right on their calendar at 866-295-5146. Offices in Omaha, Grand Island, Lincoln, and Kearney. And they're always online at stonebridgeiwm.com. All right, so Jeff, when we talk about, you know, different elements of retirement, life insurance is one of them, and family offices or the extremely wealthy often use life insurance in a different way than we generally think of it. How does that work out for families that use that as kind of as a different option than the way that most people are probably thinking right now?
2: Yeah, a lot of people that we meet with, you know, life insurance is kind of a dirty word. It's like it covers the, you know, income replacement, for example. So while I'm working, we haven't saved well yet. It's a tool that would, you know, something happened prematurely, you'd pass away early. It's going to cover those expenses. But I just read a book on the Rockefellers, and it was comparing the Rockefellers to the Vanderbilts. So two very wealthy families historically. The Vanderbilts today, they don't have a ton of money. You know, it's still a big name, but they spent all of their wealth. The Rockefellers, they utilized things like life insurance in a smart way. Real quickly, they essentially have a trust set up for their family when a new baby is born. They buy life insurance on that. The trust buys life insurance on that baby. When that child or hopefully adult eventually passes away, that goes back and replenishes everything that that individual took out of the trust over time. So they're utilizing that to utilizing life insurance to replace, you know, all the income that was taken out. When they borrow money, they borrow from the trust. So, I mean, there's a system that was put in place that's allowed them to preserve all of that wealth compared to, again, to the Vanderbilts, that it was more, we're going to spend. Everybody get a job. We'll take money out of the trust, and they've essentially depleted

0: created it.
1: That's really interesting. 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
1: 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I'm Mike Bauer and happy to be joined by the co-founders of Stonebridge Wealth Systems, Tim Kohalnik and Jeff Gove, both financial advisors as well. 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And, you know, for many of the farm families listening, for the ag families that you work with, Jeff, I'm sure there's a question that keeps a lot of them up at night, which is, how do they treat their kids fairly when one of them's out there every single day running the operation and the others, they built their lives somewhere else? They've moved on, you know, maybe they went to college and they got a job, you know, halfway across the country. So how do you approach when a family says, hey, we've got an off-farm air dilemma, if you will, that I got somebody here, blood, sweat, and tears going into the farm, but also I love my other, you know, child that is living halfway across the country.
0: Mm-hmm. Yeah, I mean, the first step is just having the conversation. You know, by not having the conversation, you're going to create a mess. You know, I mean, it's not something that is fun to think about. You know, the day that you're gone, and now it's going to be distributed however you determined. Hopefully, you determined. I think Tim or Zach had an example over the last few weeks of a family that didn't have a plan at all. The good news is the state of Nebraska has a plan for you. You might not like what that plan looks like, but for your specific question, you know, you've got one kid on the farm that's still farming or helping out, and maybe other kids that have moved away that aren't involved at all in the farm. That's a challenge. You know, we want to keep things fair, but fair isn't always equal, right? We don't have to leave, you know, if you have three kids, it doesn't have to be in thirds. Or if you want it to be the value to be in thirds, it's where we just talked about life insurance, where that could be a great tool to try to equalize the estate. So to the one that's farming, you leave farm ground and maybe some liquidity to pay some expenses. And then the other two, you leave death benefit or the ability for the one that's farming, giving them the ability to buy their siblings out. Sometimes that child that would be farming would buy life insurance on mom and dad. So then when you pass away, they have cash to go buy them. There's a lot of different options and everybody's case is different. You know, if you have health issues, life insurance probably or maybe isn't an option. It might still be, so it might still be worth exploring. But life insurance is a great wealth transfer tool. And it's a tool that's very good at solving this type of a problem.
1: You know, Tim, Jeff just mentioned it. Life insurance as a wealth transfer tool helps solve this problem because obviously land is illiquid. It's not, you know, off-farm siblings can, you know, potentially inherit an asset they can't use if they're living halfway across the country. And the first thing he said, though, is have a conversation. So when looking at this, I'm sure that this is a place, Tim, where relationships can take real damage, but not necessarily because of greed, but because there wasn't a plan in the first place.
3: It's true. And like the thing of it is, like I got family that's going through this right now. And it's tough because, yeah, they might live 4 hours away, 6 hours away, and not really have a connection to the farm. And what I tell people is there's three reasons why people are motivated to do about anything, because they love somebody, something, or what the thing can do for them. And as future generations, if you want to keep this land in the family, but you want to be fair, so you're leaving, you know, land to all of the different heirs, even the ones that aren't connected to the farm at all. Well, the somebody, when you die, the somebody's gone. The something they don't have a connection to, but I promise you they know what it can do for them financially. So you have to really think through this. You can't just say everybody gets an equal share and all of a sudden, you know, you're gone and there wasn't any communication. It can be a real mess. I know we're out of time, but this is something that we work with on a regular basis. I really encourage folks who are going through this or this is coming down the around the bend at some point in time, give our office a call today.
1: And you can do that at 866-295-5146. 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
1: 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And gentlemen, this segment, I want to talk about the fact that wills, trust, there's maybe a lot of confusion there for folks, because most people assume that if they've got a will, there you go, I'm good, my money's going to go exactly where I want it to go. But I think, and you guys will be able to educate me and our listeners here, that assumption is wrong. Am I right in thinking that that's wrong, Jeff, if that makes any sense at all?
0: Yeah, I think, you know, if you have beneficiaries, hopefully you have beneficiaries named on your accounts, you should. If you have a 401k, an IRA, a Roth IRA, even your bank accounts, you can list beneficiaries. It doesn't matter. If you have beneficiaries listed on the account, it doesn't matter what your will says. So some kind of, I guess, hard examples or, you know, not great stories. There was one, I think it was in New York, and it's probably happened hundreds or thousands of times, but a couple that was married, he had a life insurance policy, let's say it was $1 million, and they got divorced. Well, he updated his will to his sister because they didn't have any children, but he did not update his beneficiary form on his life insurance.
1: Okay.
0: So he passes away. That money goes to his ex-wife because that's who is the named beneficiary. That is a massive mistake, obviously. So it doesn't matter what your will says or your trust says or any of that stuff. If you have beneficiaries on your accounts, you update your will, you need to update your beneficiary forms as well.
3: I got a quick question.
0: Yeah.
1: Yeah.
3: Did you ask the ex-wife if she thought it was a massive mistake?
0: That's true. It's all about perspective.
1: I'm sure she was enjoying that. Tim, when we talk about beneficiary designations, how does that process go? Because I mean, is it as easy as checking a box? I mean, I know I've gone through when my daughter was born, I updated some stuff. I went through the online portals, but you know, having the presence of mind to know that that's something that you've got to do, it sounds like it can be an easy thing to do where you don't have to involve lawyers and estate and trust and all that stuff.
3: Yeah, it's the cheapest way to do it, both now and later. Like, there's some things with estate planning that they're cheaper to set up, more expensive to use. Some are more expensive to set up, but they're cheaper to use. Like, in the state of Nebraska, there's like five things that probably, not specific advice, there's like five things when somebody passes away that an attorney's going to have to do to help you settle the estate, right? And if you have a will, then there's five. And if you have a trust, maybe there's a couple less, but one or two less. But there's three to five main things that are going to have to happen. You know, they'll open the estate account, and then they're going to have to close it on the other end. And then in the middle are some different things with accounting and inventorying different assets, because we have an inheritance tax here in Nebraska. But that's going to happen whether you have a will or a trust. So, you know, when we talk about, you know, is this a set it and forget it type thing? The biggest reason it's not is because the rules of the game change and you don't have any say over that. The government has the say and they get a vote every year, not just on taxes, but it also applies to estate planning. So, for example, let's say you use Jeff's example and you're like, oh, well, no, that guy, I mean, that's good advice, but I went ahead and updated my beneficiaries. And I made the beneficiaries of my, you know, 401k and my IRAs and all my accounts, retirement accounts, non-retirement accounts, everything. It all goes to fill in the blank, a trust, whatever it might be. Like, all of a sudden you have this potential conflict because the government changed the rules in 2019 and they said, hey, like IRAs, they don't get that like lifetime distribution anymore. When somebody dies, you get, for most people, you get 10 years and you have to have it cashed out. Well, let's say that you have a trust that you set up back in 2012. And you feel like you have a vulnerable beneficiary and you don't want them, it's maybe a spendthrift type of issue where you're worried they're just going to blow all the money. So what does Ed Slott say? He's like, why do you need to trust? Because you don't trust, you know? So we don't trust this person because they're going to blow all the money. So we say that, hey, they can get the income from the trust, but nothing more, unless the trustee, who is somebody I do feel is responsible, deems it, you know, a necessary and reasonable distribution to send this additional amount for something like their health, education, or some sort of maintenance and support type of need. Okay, so they get the income. So it's what we call a conduit trust. The income flows in, it goes out because we don't want to pay taxes at trust tax rates because we know those are atrocious. Most people think, oh, trust, that means I'm saving taxes. Think again, right? As Lee Corso would say, what would he say?
1: Not so fast, my friend.
3: Thank you. So we've got this trust that we set up in 2012. We think, I already did my estate plan, Tim. I'm going to tune you out. I'm going to go over to Yacht Rock here. And they probably already did that, so I'm a little late, right? It's late in the show. They're listening to Yacht Rock, the people that should be listening to me, because they already did their trust 14 years ago. The problem is the rules change, and their trust is now effectively outdated because the SECURE Act, in large part, decimated trust planning when it comes to these retirement accounts. And because at the end of 10 years, there's a massive RMD, when they die at the end of the 10 years, this vulnerable person, right, that they thought they were doing the Hippocratic Oath of Finance by, you know, first doing no harm by putting this gob of money in their lap. At the end of 10 years, if it's a conduit trust that says all income gets paid out, what happens at the end of 10 years of that, let's say, $1 million IRA, Jeff?
0: What's left?
3: What happens at the end of the 10 years?
0: It's paid out and you get to pay tax on it. Yeah.
3: It's income, right? It's income. And the trust says income gets paid out. So this person who's terrible with money, who's at Warhorse right now, gets $1 million, right? And that's the end of it, okay? That's where it stops. It's not going to grandkids. It's not going to the next generation. It's not going to be used for education. It's going to be blown somewhere. And that's why estate planning is not a product you buy. It's a process that you engage with that has to change because life's dynamic, so your plan has to be as well.
1: You know, and you mentioned estate planning. It's not a product you buy. You guys have put together, it's not a product necessarily, but it is it's a great tool for anyone listening. At StonebridgeLegacy.net, you've put together a really quick legacy and estate planning readiness quiz. 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It'll just take you a couple minutes and find out really how ready you are for this process. And honestly, for anybody just tuning in, the key point in this segment is that your will, and Jeff, you right off the bat, you outline this, your will doesn't control your IRA, your 401k, your life insurance. Your beneficiary form does. if you're listening right now and you're not sure what's on file, if that example that Jeff threw out there of, you know, in New York, somebody still had their ex-wife on as the beneficiary, but they had updated their will. Man, if you're not sure if you have that situation as well, that's a quick, important thing, and Stonebridge Wealth Systems can help you check that out. 866-295-5146. That's 866-295-5146. Or again, the StonebridgeLegacy.net estate planning readiness quiz is a great resource for you. So let's talk taxes here, Jeff. In terms of updating beneficiary forms and with the estate, how does this all connect to the tax picture with potential financial consequences beyond just where the money goes?
0: I guess one thing that comes to mind specifically is, you know, we have a lot of people that are charitably inclined. So you're going to leave some money to whatever charity, your church, Faith Christian School in Kearney, whatever it is, it doesn't matter. It's 501c3. So when you pass away, you know, money goes to them. You have to make sure you leave the right money. So some people would say, well, I want 25% to go to that charity. And I'm doing that out of my bank account. If you have an IRA, your kid, if you have children or any other person that's going to inherit it, they're going to pay income tax on that. Tim broke that out. You know, they have 10 years essentially to take that money out, and they're going to pay income tax on it. You know, I met with somebody just earlier this week that they're taking out 10% of their portfolio every year. But how has the market done the last few years? It's done really well. So that account is actually growing. They're taking out, you know, 10%, which in 10 years that should cover it. But it's not, because that account is still growing. So that tax time bomb is growing and growing and growing. We get to that 10th year, whatever's left in there is going to be paid out. So instead, if you're leaving money to charity, leave that money to the charity. They get it out tax-free. Right? So the Roth IRA, the brokerage account, that goes to your kids. The IRA money is going to go to the charity. We have some people that are buying life insurance to leave to charity. There's no reason to do that. Buy the life insurance, leave that to your kids, take the IRA, give that to the charity.
1: Yeah, and you don't want to be making, you know, mistakes like that. Absolutely. The team at Stonebridge Wealth Systems can help you avoid those pitfalls. So, Tim, one thing that listeners, you know, chiming in right now, if they want to do a little homework this week, what would you want them to do this week after hearing the segment talking about specifically the beneficiary blind spot?
3: When we do estate planning work, and which is what we coordinate, I don't draft your documents, we coordinate them. I can't tell you how often people don't know, one, what Jeff said. They don't know that their beneficiary forms are actually going to govern where the money goes, not their will or their trust. They're totally blindsided by that. So check your beneficiary forms. Find out what they say. If you can't find it, or you're relying on the custodian, the firm that the money is held at, that's a mistake. You've got to just draft. All you have to do is draft a new one, okay? If you can't find the old one, that's fine. Just draft a new one, sign it, date it as of today, and that way your wishes are on file. And again, don't rely on the company. You should keep a copy for yourself so you know what the actual beneficiaries are. Keep that with your state documents. That's the best advice I can give you for now.
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1: 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And okay, we're going to get a little weird here, but there's some lessons to be learned. Every so often, we talk about athletes, well-known figures, you know, Michael Jackson, Prince. They had massive fortunes that went in the wrong direction in a variety of different ways. But today, let's talk about a name that I'm sure will elicit a reaction to everyone listening, O.J. Simpson. Will build his resume as a Hall of Fame running back. He was an acclaimed actor. He was all over commercials, getting you to buy rent cars. And also, you know, kind of did some jail time, a highly publicized criminal trial. But aside from the criminal trial, Jeff, he was also hit. He was found not guilty in criminal, but in civil court was found guilty of a massive civil judgment. He actually never paid it. He passed away years ago. The debt's still unresolved. There's a lot of drama. There's documentaries. There's movies. But for somebody like OJ with an unbelievable amount of wealth at one point in time and every resource available, money, lawyers, advisors, he still ends up financially destroyed aside from, you know, legal stuff and going to jail. But what jumps out at you first from OJ's story from a financial perspective, not a moral one?
0: Yeah, it's not just OJ. What jumps out to me is when we do our estate planning workshop, we put a kind of a board of all of these famous, really wealthy people, and you know, ask what do they have in common, and they're all deceased, and all of them died intestate, meaning, like you said, OJ, he had all the resources in the world, like he could hire the attorneys. He had the best attorneys, and that's how he got off on murder, probably. He had tax people, all of these different people. Same with all of these people that we put up on the board. They all had people like Prince. You know, they all had all of the resources, all of the people, all of the money that they could afford to pay. But those people specifically, they didn't even have a will, you know? So one of the most basic financial documents that really everyone should have, they didn't have. So it doesn't matter how much money you have. You still have the resources to get some of these things done, and you still need these things done. So, you know, the zeros are just, you know, there's more zeros for some of these other people, but it doesn't make it less important for, you know, the everyday person to get some of this stuff done. So his civil judgment was $33.5 million. And like you said, he didn't pay it. So that accrued interest. So it was a much, much bigger. And he says there's $100 million by the time he passed away. So, and I'm sure they're hitting up his estate for that. So, yeah, taking care of some of those obligations, credit cards. You know, I met with a gal yesterday who's got, you know, 20,000 plus in credit cards, and you're paying over 20% probably in interest on that. So getting that stuff knocked out. Not pushing some of these financial decisions to the future because the cost compounds by not planning for your retirement and having less time to prepare. You know, there might be simple things that you can do to be better prepared that you could do today, but by putting them off could have less of an impact. So lots of reasons to get a plan done today.
1: You know, for anybody just joining us, it's kind of a weird conversation, but we're talking about OJ's financial story as a cautionary tale, not for the salacious headlines, but what we can actually learn about ignoring problems, maybe relying on one income source. And as you mentioned, Jeff, you know, hey, you've got all the resources, but not having the right structures in place. You know, you mentioned Prince. Prince passed away in 2016 without an estate plan. It took years to divide it up among his siblings. I mean, more recently, the Black Panther, Tim, Chadwick Boseman died without a will in 2020. And, you know, and he ends up going into, you know, that estate goes into probate, and years of legal battles are fought there. For anybody who wants to make sure that you're avoiding that kind of quagmire, you can give the team at Stonebridge Wealth Systems a call. They'll help you figure things out at 866-295-5146. That's 866-295-5146. You can go online to stonebridgeiwm.com. So, Tim, with OJ, that civil, you know, it goes from 33 to over 100, but obviously the judgment didn't sit still. It accrued in interest here. How often do you see that dynamic? As Jeff used the example of, you know, somebody here has credit card debt at $20,000. That's a little bit more relatable than, you know, OJ and legal battles.
3: Yeah, and it is. I think there's a few things to take into consideration here. One, it ties back to our segment on estate planning, because there, like Jeff mentioned, there's all these famous folks who just had a mess of an estate. James Caan, a few years ago when he died, he had all these highfalutin financial advisors. But like, unfortunately, there's a difference between like a financial product salesperson and a financial planner, right? We focus on holistic planning at Stonebridge, and what a lot of these people end up, you know, doing, or the people they're working with, just sell them a bunch of crap that doesn't do him any good. And so he had a complete mess. James Caan, if you remember him from Elf, right? I loved him as an actor. I think he was phenomenal. But his estate was a mess. And unfortunately, it makes our job a little bit more difficult, because when they do finally come in, there's less time. Our time horizon has been compressed. But the good news is this. When folks come in, Jeff, I don't know if you'd agree with this or not, oftentimes we find out they're in a lot better shape than what they possibly could have thought that they were. And a lot of times we find some crazy things. I just met with some folks the other day where they came in and they're like, yeah, we've been helping our kids so much. And, you know, we'd like to get out from underneath these Parent Plus loans. But my gosh, you know, kids just can't decide what they want to do. And we've been very generous, and we want to continue to do some stuff. But, you know, he's still working 70, 80-hour weeks and just grinding his fingers to the bone. He's 75 years old. And I'm like, wait a minute. Can I just put my Caleb Hammer hat on for a second and just, like, be frank with you? What are you talking about? You're still helping. You guys are 70, and you're helping your kids, like, $6,000, $7,000, $8,000 a year. At some point in time, Bank of Mom and Dad has to close. Well, let me see what you actually have here. Let me take a look at these things. And I find out, like, this is crazy, that not only is there plenty of assets there for them to probably retire right now, but they have pensions. They have true pensions, defined benefit plans that they didn't know that they had. We're talking about people that they're in their 70s now or late 60s, and when they were 65, that was the normal retirement age on these pensions. They don't really go up much after that, right, if at all. And they could have been drawing on them. They could have been retired. But because they were afraid of what they might hear, they put off ever coming in. Well, thank God. Now they're in. Now we can have this conversation. I can say, guys, you're going to get like $1,500 a month for the rest of your lives between your two pensions. Now, I get that $1,500 a month doesn't pay all your bills, but they also get Social Security. And you throw that on top, and all of a sudden, maybe 60 to 70% of their expenses, pre-retirement expenses, are covered from fixed income, and we only need to fill up the next 30% or so from their retirement assets, which is a lot like lighter lift than thinking that, hey, I've got to come up with an extra $18,000 to $20,000 per year for the rest of my life. That's why I encourage folks to dial the number that Mike's going to give you to come in, because you don't know what you don't know. And a lot of times we have this instinctive negative thinking, because it's a lot easier to control people by telling them bad news than good news. So when I'm saying, hey, you might be a lot better off than you know, you think you are, a lot of people's brains are telling them, he's just trying to get me to come in there. I am 100% trying to get you to come in here. If you don't like, don't want, or don't need what we have to offer, you can walk out the door and we'll even unlock it before you get to it. But we can always do it for everybody. The worst thing that can happen is you're going to find out that, like, hey, maybe I'm in a lot better position than I was, or I get a reality check. And sometimes we just need a reality check. But I feel like you're doing yourself a disservice by not finding out the truth of the matter and just putting it off, because you think putting it off means it's not real. It's still there, whether you're, you know, willing to face it or not.
1: I mean, I think that's a great point in terms of the fact that, you know, we're just biologically we're trained to avoid pain and rather than pursue pleasure. But I think, you know, hey, look, if you're out there and you're afraid of the bad news now is way better than bad news later when it compounds and it snowballs and that effect is much more dramatic than had you addressed it now. And you mentioned the phone number 866-295-5146. That is 866-295-5146. You can always go online, stonebridgeiwm.com, schedule a complimentary review. As Tim said, it doesn't cost you anything. You could walk right out the door. You could walk in the door, you know, looking for some clarity. And whether you receive confirmation that what you've got going on works out, or maybe you actually walk out with confidence. I thought I was going to get bad news, and we're in a much better place than we thought we were. Give the team at Stonebridge Wealth Systems a call. Have that conversation now. 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

0: talks a chance. I'm Jack Callahan, Fox News. America's UN ambassador says there is room for conversation, as Fox's Gernal Scott reports.
1: UN Ambassador Mike Waltz said on Fox News Sunday there is still a chance to negotiate peace with Iran, but if they choose not to come to the table, more strikes will come.
2: Whether that is infrastructure, power that is powering the IRGC and their war economy.
1: Waltz added that should more strikes be required,
2: we have everything we need to conduct this campaign. And this is because of the investments President Trump made right out the gate in our military.
1: Democrats' concerns on what many of them call a war of choice are a major part of their message as we go into the last 100 days before the midterms. Gernal Scott, Fox News.
0: Federal authorities in Germany have taken over the investigation of the attack yesterday on a Pride event in Berlin. They'd been searching for a fugitive suspect from the deadly attack on a crowd near Berlin's Pride Festival. It left one person dead and at least 16 others injured. But at least two German media outlets are now reporting the suspect has been shot and killed in a police operation near Berlin. Several people were also reportedly stabbed in the initial attack, perhaps with a machete. Police had warned the public to avoid direct contact with the suspect, whom they say was likely armed and dangerous. But again, he now has reportedly been killed in a police action. Massive wildfires continue to ravage parts of Europe.
3: Crews are racing to stop major blazes from merging as dangerous conditions threaten to fuel even more fire growth. Officials warn the coming hours could be critical as strong winds, extreme heat, and dry conditions continue to hamper containment efforts. More than 250,000 people have been forced from their homes. Fires are also burning in Italy, the UK, and other parts of Europe.
0: Fox's Chanley Painter. 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
5: We have an extreme heat warning running from noon today till 10 o'clock tonight, and then it becomes an extreme heat watch, which will last through tomorrow night at 10. Heat index values are expected up to 113 degrees. A 63-year-old woman is in critical condition after a hit-and-run crash late Friday afternoon around 5 o'clock. Omaha police say it happened in the area of 38th and Q Streets when the suspect vehicle was headed east on Q Street when it hit a parked trailblazer, which was pushed into another parked vehicle. The woman was between the two and was pinned between them. So far, no arrests. And a man accused of shooting an Omaha police officer in the head is found not responsible. A court found 36-year-old Shedrick Mills not responsible by reason of insanity. He's being evaluated and held at the Lincoln Regional Center until further order. I'm David Martin.
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6: Today is a First Alert 6 weather day as we are tracking dangerous heat and very high humidity for today. Highs will reach around 100 degrees with a peak heat index at around 115 degrees with partly cloudy skies. We could see an isolated severe storm late in the day into the early evening. From the First Alert 6 Weather Center, I'm meteorologist Bo Fogle.
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Hey, here we are, broadcasting live from Denver, Colorado. It's the Weekend with Michael Brown. Glad to have you joining the program today. You know, we've always got rules of engagement. One of them is if you want to tell me anything or ask me anything, a TMA or an AMA, the number on your message app is 33103. 33103, keyword Mike or Michael. And then follow me on all the social media platforms, Facebook, Instagram, X, all of those. It's generally at Michael D. Brown. So if you plug in at Michael D. Brown, you'll find me on those three places. 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It's, I'm looking out across the mountains right now, and it's a gorgeous day in Colorado. Took the dogs out early this morning, and it was, I was out probably around 6 a.m., and it was already like 70-some degrees, and it's going to be like 100 degrees today. And I thought, well, you know what? I think I'm going to talk about air conditioning today. Because I've been fortunate enough over decades to kind of knock around some of the smaller corners of Europe. Not the tourist brochure Europe, but like flying into Frankfurt, renting a car, and without any itinerary or any idea, except for the first night, knowing what my first destination is. And then from there, just kind of hopscotching around Austria, Switzerland, Germany, just wherever, just kind of wandering around and then kind of going out to other countries too. Villages in France and back road towns in Italy, quiet places in Germany. And every trip, without fail, there came a moment where I stood in front of an innkeeper, because I knew that I had a wife, and to some degree me, but I'm going to blame all of it on her today. There came a moment when I stood in front of that innkeeper somewhere out in the middle of nowhere who could barely speak English and asked the same three-word question. Well, four-word question, depending on how you phrase it. Do you have air conditioning? Do you have AC? And every trip without fail, mostly I got the same answer. A shrug, a wave toward an open window. Something along the lines of, we open windows in the evening. And I'd smile politely and try to sleep on top of the covers in what felt like a brick oven. And I'd think, how is this possible? A wealthy continent, sophisticated engineering, first-rate hospitality, don't get me wrong, absolutely first-rate hospitality, and somehow air conditioning was treated like a moral failure. You spoiled Americans. How dare you ask about, do we have AC? Don't you see where you are? Don't you know who we are? Well, something is changing over there. And the story of why and how is really the story of the modern world. It is the modern world. And what I find interesting about the modern world is my experience in doing that. I haven't done that in 10 years or so. But it's always fascinating to me to be in Germany, the most over-engineered cars in the world. And I'm begging for air conditioning. It's finally changing. Now, air conditioning is one of those American inventions that changed everything, and we get almost no credit for it whatsoever. If you had to name the great American technological breakthrough of the 20th century, most people would say things, and I'm not saying that these aren't. I think these are all amazing technological breakthroughs. You know, the airplane, the modern assembly line, the internet. Air conditioning almost never makes that list. It probably should. Why doesn't it? I think it doesn't because we're so acclimated to it. We're so accustomed to it. And it doesn't have to be central air conditioning. It could be a swamp cooler. It could be a portable air conditioner, the kind you can go buy at a Ace Hardware or a Home Depot. And, you know, you put those little brackets in your window because that's what we have at the undisclosed location in New Mexico, because we hardly ever need air conditioning at 8,000 feet in New Mexico. But on the days that we do, you know, I drag the thing out and I stick it in the window and, you know, it's a pain in the butt, but I get it done and we get cooled off. Well, this story starts in Brooklyn. Of all places, Brooklyn, 1902, a 25-year-old engineer named Willis Carrier, 1 year out of Cornell, working for the Buffalo Forge Company, and he gets an assignment. A printing company, Sackett & Wilhelms, is losing its mind because the summer humidity in Brooklyn keeps
warping their paper and smearing their ink. So Willis Carrier goes to work on that problem. And what he comes up with is not just a dehumidifier. He comes up with a device that controls temperature, humidity, air circulation, and cleanliness, all four together in one machine. He got one assignment. He comes back with four solutions. On July 17, 1902, he initials the drawings. And voila, modern air conditioning is born. 1902, 24 years ago. And no, a lot more than 24 years ago. That would have been 1926. So what is 100 and some years ago? And we're still talking about it as if it's something new in one of the oldest civilizations in the world, modern Europe. Now, Willis Carrier wasn't trying to make anybody comfortable. He was trying to save a printing job. But that's really how so many great inventions happen, right? Somebody's trying to solve a very narrow problem, and in that process, they change the entire human experience. By 1906, he had the patent. He called it, and I love this. You know what the patent's name is? An apparatus for treating air. An ATA, an ATA, an apparatus for treating air. In 1915, now remember, this was 1902, so 13 years later, he founded the Carrier Corporation, which is still with us today. Movie theaters became the killer application in the 1920s. Because that's where most Americans first, in their entire lives, felt cold, dry air on a hot, humid summer day. And it's why we still call them summer blockbusters. Then air conditioning moved into office buildings. Then after World War II, it started to move into homes. Today, roughly 90% of American households have some sort of air conditioning. 9 out of 10 households in this country. Can't say the same thing for Europe. But think about what it actually means. The American Sun Belt, the growth of Houston. Oh, my God. I had an aunt that lived in Houston. Actually, she lived in Houston for a while. Then she moved down to a little barrier island off near Galveston. And, I mean, the summer breeze off the Gulf kept the house fairly cool. But when we go into Houston, good grief, Houston. Phoenix. Oh, but it's a dry heat in Phoenix, Michael. Atlanta. Hotlanta? Yeah, Miami, Dallas. And yes, for those of us here in Colorado in July, even Denver is virtually inconceivable without air conditioning. So the southern migration, the industrial expansion of the South, the entire economic geography of the modern United States rests on drawings that Willis Carrier made back in 1902. I argue this. Air conditioning is not a luxury. I argue that air conditioning is actually part of our vital infrastructure. It is the reason that people don't die in their apartment buildings during a heat wave. It's the reason productivity doesn't collapse between June and September. It's the reason we take for granted the ability to live wherever we want in this geographical diverse country. But next, let's look across the ocean. Because it's a different world there. And after FIFA and everybody coming here for the World Cup, they discovered air conditioning. And they're like, wait a minute, why don't we have this? Well, I'll explain why. It's the Weekend with Michael Brown. Text lines open 33103. Keyword Mike or Michael. 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I'll be right back.

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11: Welcome back to The Weekend with Michael Brown. Glad to have you with me. Talking about air conditioning. Yes, because it's hot in Denver today, and I got my AC running. And it's nice and cool in this studio, too, as I stare out across the Front Range in the Rocky Mountains. Uber number 8225 is paying attention. And it looks like a 580 area code, so he might be down in Oklahoma. I don't know, where it's probably hot, too. But he writes, Mike, this subject brings up another issue to me. This is not Europe. And it's also not the mid-20th century or even before. There's no reason for the United States House and Senate to abandon D.C. for a month due to heat. Turn on the AC, stay in town, and try to get something accomplished. Can we get the Hallelujah chorus for that? Yeah. Now, D.C. in August is miserable. And once you get inside, you want to stay inside. If you have to go inside and outside, well, you better bring about five shirts because they're just going to stick to you like you jumped in the swimming pool. But yeah, there's no reason for them to go on an August vacation because it's hot in D.C. They don't have air conditioning in D.C. What bullcrap. They have every excuse in the world not to work, don't they? So I kind of told you about how I believe that air conditioning is now part of our infrastructure, that people don't die in their apartments anymore. Our productivity doesn't collapse, you know, from June through September. And it's also our ability to live anywhere in the country. Palm Springs, go anywhere. Phoenix, go to Tucson. You don't think it's going to be hot there this week? My daughter was just in town. She lives in Scottsdale. I think 118 or something this week. Yeah. Oh, but Dad, it's a dry heat. Yeah, it's still hot. Still hot. But now let's look across the ocean. Europe, until very recently, didn't need any of that. The climate was cooler. The buildings were built for a different problem. In Northern Europe, England, Germany, the Low Countries, the architecture was designed to hold heat in through the long, cold winters. And in Southern Europe, say Spain, Italy, and the south of France, the architecture was designed to keep heat out passively. You had very, and you still do, very thick stone walls, small windows, shuttered mornings, sleepy afternoons, a siesta culture. A lazy culture, in my opinion, but nothing wrong with an afternoon nap here or there. It worked. For centuries, it worked. But then two things happened. Now, the climate, I'm not arguing climate change here. I'm just pointing out that, yes, the climate got a little warmer because over eons, that's what it's done. It's cooled and it's warmed. And European elites, now they decided

I'm making this crap up. This is actual public health messaging from one of the more advanced European nations in the 21st century. And in the meantime, French politicians on the green left will tell you flatly that air conditioning is part of the climate problem and that air conditioning is not a legitimate response to their fear of climate change. Now, I'll grant them some physics. Yeah, air conditioning uses electricity, duh. And if you generate that electricity by burning fossil fuels, then yes, cooling yourself generates some emissions. And there's a trade-off. But here's the thing about trade-offs. They never go the full bore about trade-offs. The people making them ought to be the people living with them. And the people living with the trade-off, the ordinary German, the ordinary Frenchman, the ordinary Belgian, they're starting to figure something out. The Wall Street Journal's editorial board this past week laid out the numbers, and they're actually very remarkable. In Germany, a new Verivox survey finds that 23% of German households now have air conditioning. That's up 5 percentage points in a single year. And there's another 25% that are planning to install units. In Belgium, household cooling demand has surged 167% over the past 4 years. And in France, the France of, oh, you got to drink the cold soup and wet the towels and hang them in your window, AC ownership has jumped from 18 to 24% of households in just 1 year. Yeah, I think people are starting to recognize we don't like the trade-off at all. Now, the big French retail chain called Carrefour, they sold 30,000 air conditioning units in a single day during a recent heat wave. The CEO of Carrefour said it was 1,000 times a normal day. In Britain, the installers are reporting a 300% increase in domestic inquiries over 6 years. Hey, tell me, do you sell air conditioning and what would it cost to install it? And they're now working 7 days a week trying to keep up. Restaurants. There's nothing worse. That's the second worst thing. The worst thing, back before air conditioning started to expand a little bit in Europe, is even in Switzerland in the summer months, there are some areas where even in the mountains it still got warm. And you'd be laying there on top of the bed just miserably unable to sleep. So I would say that is the number one thing. But the second thing was going to a really nice restaurant, ordering some really nice Italian food, or having a really nice French dinner. And, you know, so I didn't say anything about English because the English food is, well, okay, whatever. But trying to eat in a really nice restaurant where it's stuffy and it's humid and it's stifling, no. I point that out because restaurants are now advertising air conditioning as a competitive advantage. And Chinese exports of air conditioning units into the EU are up 43% year over year. The factories in China running around the clock to keep up with the European order book? Yeah, that's one part of the Chinese economy that you could point to and say, yeah, they're doing pretty good. Not because of anything in their country, but because of something halfway around the world. But I think Italy is probably the most striking case. And the most striking example, go back to 2003. There was a devastating heat wave that killed tens of thousands of Europeans in just a matter of weeks. Only 10 to 15% of Italian households had air conditioning. Now, that was 2003. Let's fast forward 21 years. By 2024, that number was up to 56%. More than half. Italians, watching the neighbors die in unventilated apartments, they looked around and said, wait a minute, I think we'll make a different choice. A different choice than what their government was recommending. And they've been making that different choice ever since. That's really the story, isn't it? It's not about the machinery. It's not about the physics. For me, it's about the choice. For 20 years, European governments have told their citizens that comfort had to yield to climate virtue. Climate virtue? Bite my rear end. Here, we believe in choice, right? Yeah, we believe in choice. That's freedom.
And I think the people that came here for the World Cup.

0: saw, wow, we can eat in comfort. We can sleep in comfort. And it's hotter than hell outside. Yeah, I don't want to go home. It's The Weekend with Michael Brown. Hang tight. I'll be right back.
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10: This is a Fox News alert. I'm Carmen Roberts. The alleged terrorist van driver in Berlin has been shot and killed. And the police confronted him a short time ago at a suburban area to Berlin. Police say that they believe that he was radicalized by Islamists. He was a 21-year-old driver who plowed into a crowd at a Pride event yesterday in Berlin near the Brandenburg Gate, killing one person and injuring at least 29. The U.S. and Iran pause attacks on each other for a second night after nearly 2 weeks of strikes.
11: The White House has indicated that a variety of options remain on the table for President Trump as he explores options involving force and diplomacy.
10: Fox's Trey Yingst in Tel Aviv. 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

You're listening to The Weekend with Michael Brown. Glad to have you with me. I appreciate you tuning in. Text line's always open. 33103, keyword Mike or Michael. So over at the Substack, this is for all of you that live in blue states. Well, red states, you ought to read it too, because they're going to try it in your state also. So everybody ought to be reading this. But I've been doing a series of stories on the weekday program about, we'll get back to air conditioning in just a second. Don't go, I'm not finished with AC. But I've been doing a series of stories about Colorado's economy, because Colorado's economy is in the crapper, totally in the crapper. And a few people are starting to recognize that at the same time that we're starting to nominate and elect Democrat Socialists of America. In fact, a DSA member beat a 30-year incumbent Democrat. And the Democrat Party in Colorado is pretty panicked about it. Yet they have such cognitive dissonance that they don't understand that their policies, there's a direct causal link between their policies and our lagging economy. So I wrote an article about it on Substack. But I took it one step further. And I know that most of these solutions, they are solutions to our economic doldrums, but it would actually take political willpower and a change in the political structure to accomplish those. But the purpose in making I think I pointed out 8 different suggestions, was for people that live in blue states or purple states where this is starting to happen, or if you live in a red state where you think, oh, it'll never happen here, really? Huh, hold my beer. Because it will start happening in your state too. Anyway, I encourage you to go read that article, Colorado's Economic Lag. It's at heckofajob.com. Because I point out this direct causal link between what the Democrats at our Politburo do and how that affects the economy. And here's how you can unwind that and fix that. And, of course, people look at it and say, well, there's also this solution or that solution. Yes, I know. I probably could have listed 30 different solutions, but I picked 8 that are tied directly to some of the statistics that some of the national organizations are beginning to point out about Colorado's economy being the 49th in affordability. Well, yeah, that's not a very good thing. Well, how can we fix that? Well, I give 8 solutions to doing it. I would encourage you to read it. And if you have another idea about, you know, another way to fix it, fine. Put it in the comments. I'll read it and I'll incorporate it at some point in the future. But I just did it as a warning shot across the bow, knowing that today I would be speaking to a national audience that could learn from what Colorado has done. I love this state. Been here for, you know, half my life. Well, in fact, my grandparents, as I've told you, have settled in Colorado back during the Dust Bowl. But our inability or unwillingness to admit that there's a problem, and here is the source of the problem, is really the point of the article. So go read it, comment on it if you got another idea, or if you think I missed something, point it out at heckofajob.com. Back to air conditioning. So as I said, for 2 decades now, for 20-plus years, the governments and the elitists in those European governments have been telling their people that comfort had to yield to climate virtue, that personal choices had to be constrained for the larger cause, and that the United States, that the American approach, build it, sell it, plug it in, cool the room, was somehow provincial and unserious, and that ordinary Europeans have always been polite about that. Until the summer started killing people. And then they started thinking, or the people started thinking, why am I making this choice? Why am I being forced to make this choice? And I would add another, maybe a subcontext here. Do you think the elitists who were sitting in the parliaments, who were sitting in the EU boardrooms, do you think they were making that choice? Oh, let's not have air conditioning. Of course they weren't. Because they're hypocrites. And so now, one household at a time, one care for receipt from somebody buying an AC unit, one receipt at a time, one heat wave death at a time, Europeans are now voting with their credit cards.
They're choosing a comfortable life, and in some cases, they're actually choosing life itself over getting lectured to. They're choosing comfort over cardboard. They're choosing comfort over, well, just deal with it. That is exactly what happens when policy runs into physical reality and the ordinary citizen is the one left holding the bill. Do you think the elitists ever suffered? Did any of them ever die in their apartment because of a heat wave? Of course they did not. And that's why Americans or ordinary citizens are looking at what's going on and saying, you know what? No, we're going to make a different choice. The Financial Times, which is obviously no friend of climate skeptics, recently acknowledged that air conditioning is only the beginning of the adaptation that Europe is going to need. Rising temperatures don't care about the Paris Climate Accords. They don't care about any sort of EU directives. They don't care about the moral weight of your carbon footprint. They come anyway. And so people adapt the way people have always adapted. They use the tools available to them. And that tool starts with a young American engineer's drawings from 1902. Now, I don't want to overplay the ideological hand here. Europeans buying air conditioners is not by itself a repudiation of any climate policy whatsoever, but it is a reminder, a very useful reminder, that when the choice is between abstract virtue and concrete comfort, human beings just naturally are going to choose comfort every time. If those traversing the Trans-Mississippi West to settle the vast American empire, if they had a chance to sleep in a really nice hotel room or sleep out under the stars, now, you and I might find sleeping out under the stars on a bedroll, occasionally out in some wilderness area, is a great opportunity and a great time, a great thing to do for two or three nights. And then it's back to the Four Seasons. Then it's back to the Marriott or the Hilton or whatever it might be. But do you think those pioneers, if they had the opportunity to choose after day of trying to traverse the Great Plains or trying to traverse the Rocky Mountain West, that they wouldn't have liked a nice hotel with some air conditioning, some running water? Take me, a 21st century human being, traversing Europe in a rental car. Yeah, I make a choice, a capitalist choice, that I'm willing to pay a little more to find a hotel room that actually has air conditioning in it. Every time. And any policy that pretends otherwise, that people are not going to make those kinds of choices, those policies are going to fail. Not because they're wrong on the merits necessarily, but because it's fighting human nature. Willis Carrier didn't invent air conditioning to save the planet. That was the farthest thing from his mind. He invented it to save a printing job. But in doing so, what he actually did was give people a choice. And now, 123 years later, from right here in my studio in Denver, Colorado, all the way to Hamburg, Germany, that choice keeps winning. And then after FIFA, after the World Cup, and everybody coming over here from all parts of the world where it's hot and they don't have air conditioning, or they've been told, oh, you can't do that, it'll destroy the planet. They came over here expecting what? Yeah, expecting to suffer just like they do at home, and then found out, oh, we don't have to. And we don't have to at a much more expensive price than what we're paying for the crap that we pay for in Europe or South America or Asia or anywhere else. Yes, we continue to lead the world in ways that we never think about. And I think air conditioning is exactly one of those ways. It's the Weekend with Michael Brown. Text lines always open, 33103, keyword Michael. Hang tight. I'll be right back.

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13: Hey, welcome back to the weekend with Michael Brown. Glad to have you with me. 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KOA in Denver. 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You set that as a preset. Then Monday through Friday from 9 to noon Mountain Time, you have to do your own calculation on the clock, but 9 to noon Mountain Time, you can stream the weekday program live, and I think you would enjoy that. So go do that. Lost in a lot of the discussion about the current global deficit of crude oil, particularly with the Strait of Hormuz, is is a new reality that's been brewing for a long time before the Iran conflict began back on February or March. The fact that OPEC and OPEC's larger sister, OPEC Plus, has actually lost its bite, its teeth. And worse for its member nations, the most famous and sometimes infamous cartel of the 20th century, I don't think they have any obvious way to recover their bite. Signals from key members have led to reports that OPEC Plus plans to fully unwind what remains of the voluntary production quota cuts that they implemented during the post-COVID crisis years. Now, those reductions of several million barrels per day, that was intended to avoid a full collapse of crude prices like the one we saw in April of 2020. That's when West Texas Intermediate Index price briefly traded in negative numbers. If I recall correctly, it was a negative $37 a barrel. So OPEC Plus saw the problem. There was too much oil production chasing too little demand, and the cartel responded with agreed-to cuts by all their members. And when those reductions proved inadequate, eight of the largest members of the cartel beefed up the program even further with voluntary cuts of their own. The strategy was effective to some extent, but it lost its impact over time because of rising global production, particularly from U.S., Guyana, and other non-OPEC plus countries. So throughout 2025 and the early weeks of this year, it was obvious that the cartel really had little control over global crude prices. I've tried to explain this on air and on the Substack numerous times, that oil is a global commodity, and people bid on the price, and that price goes up and down based on supply and demand like any other commodity. Well, OPEC Plus was always in the business of, let's cut back our production to keep the price high so that we can keep our kingdoms afloat, in essence. I think they learned they had little control over global crude prices because of that international market. And then the WTI index dropped to as low as $55 a barrel in mid-January of this year. And again, the OPEC Plus members faced the reality that there was too much oil chasing too little demand on the market, and this time they had no effective way to address that drop. And then came the war between the United States and Iran, and the equation radically reversed. But OPEC Plus has responded by gradually unwinding its millions of barrels in cuts. And now they're going to abandon what little is left at its August 2 meeting, mainly because it has no other tool at its disposal. The problem there is that the Persian Gulf members, some of which like Saudi Arabia or Kuwait, Iraq, Oman, and even the UAE, they're under attack themselves from the IRGC, and they're being held hostage at various levels to the closure of the Strait of Hormuz. They have little means to raise production, regardless of any quotas theoretically imposed by their cartel. And making matters worse, the Saudis are now being impacted by the Iran-sponsored Houthi effort to shut down the other strait at the southern exit to the Red Sea. So the cartel's largest producer has been bypassing the Strait of Hormuz problem by shipping as much as 7 million barrels of oil per day through its east-west petroline pipeline to the King Fahd Industrial Port at Yanbu. That workaround has helped keep a lid on crude pricing spikes since March. But then the Houthi threat escalated overnight last night when they claimed to have hit a major Saudi refinery at the port city of Jazan, which sits near the Saudi Arabia's border with Yemen. Now, should the choke point remain effectively closed for an extended time, the Saudis would be left to try to ship out as much of its production as possible northwards into the Mediterranean Sea via the Suez Canal. But the Suez cannot accommodate fully loaded tankers. The largest class of crude tankers can't make it through there. The other problem would be that Saudi tankers serving the Asian markets would then have to transit the African continent to reach their destinations. That would add at least 4 weeks to the journey. So back to OPEC. The Saudis maintain access to the Sumed pipeline system, which cuts across Egypt to the Mediterranean. Sumed is a twin set of pipelines, each with the capacity to move about 1.25 million barrels per day. That would all radically complicate Saudi Arabia's logistics, but oil does tend to find its way onto the market one way or another. Even though that difficulty, the logistics of getting that oil to market, will inevitably increase the price. Because the longer it takes to get a, let's say you buy a contract for a barrel of oil, but then you find out that that barrel of oil is going to take 4 weeks longer than you expected, then the next price that you bid on another contract is going to take into consideration that extended period of getting your one barrel of oil to your refinery. Prices are going to rise. And I think they're going to rise regardless of what we do in Iran. And that's primarily because the Iranians have decided that they're going to escalate by starting to attack their own neighbors. Now back to OPEC. What this all means is that its quotas and cuts to them have been rendered irrelevant to the market. 4 years ago, the decision to fully unwind those cuts would have been huge market news. Now it's just a blip on the screen. Because it doesn't really matter in the grand scheme of things. That's how much times have changed. Our production, the Venezuelan production, the Saudis now recognizing that we've got to get this oil to market one way or another. Let's try to get some through the Suez. Let's start building or using a pipeline. And now they're all going to start rebuilding the other pipeline to completely bypass the Strait of Hormuz. So the Iranians know that what they've got to do is to start attacking their neighbors, which is what they've done. What they don't realize that by doing that, they've consolidated their enemies into one. And all of those enemies, in concert with the U.S., are now all aligned against that regime. Even the newly elected Prime Minister of the United Kingdom, a far-left radical, has agreed to sit down with Trump and has agreed to start letting us use their bases to launch our bombers. Keir Starmer never would have agreed to that. And I thought he was a radical lefty. I think the entire world perspective on what's happening in Iran is beginning to change. Throughout the world, everywhere, except one place. You know where that one place is? Some people in this country, and I think the Democrats in Congress, they're still, in a roundabout way, supporting that regime by attacking Trump for the first time in 47 years, trying to put an end to the world's number one sponsor of terrorism that has killed thousands of Americans, thousands of other people. Yes. The one place, even in the United Kingdom. You can use our bases. But the Democrats in Congress, no. They're too stupid to see the long-term benefit. I'll be right back.
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4: This is a Fox News alert. The Berlin driver is dead. I'm Carmen Roberts. Police in Germany say they confronted and shot and killed the suspected terrorist responsible for the deadly van attack on a Berlin Pride event yesterday. Authorities say that all evidence points to this being an Islamic terror attack.
5: Because the suspect is a known radicalized member in Islamic circles, he's been identified by police as 21-year-old Abdul B, a German citizen born in the country but has family ties to Lebanon. He's known by police after committing other crimes in the past. Authorities didn't share what those were. Police believe Abdul was driving a white van that drove into a crowd near Berlin's massive Pride Festival Saturday night. It appears he crashed into a tree before police say he got out of the vehicle and stabbed several people with a machete.
4: Fox's Rebecca Castro. In the Middle East, the shooting may have stopped, but the pressure has not. The U.S. pauses strikes on Iran and is ramping up diplomatic efforts.
6: The White House has indicated that a variety of options remain on the table for President Trump as he explores options involving force and diplomacy. Now, the U.S. naval blockade remains in effect as the economic pressure is being felt inside of Iran. As U.S. and Iranian officials say diplomatic efforts are ongoing to reach a deal that could end the current escalation, the Iran-backed Houthis in Yemen are once again in direct conflict with Saudi Arabia after attacking two Saudi-owned oil tankers last week. The Saudis responded with heavy airstrikes against the Yemen-based proxy group. The Houthis then ramped up attacks on Saudi oil refineries, launching new missiles over the weekend.
4: Fox's Trey Yingst reporting from Tel Aviv. President Trump has warned Iran to rein in the Houthis or face what he calls major military punishment over continued attacks on commercial shipping. 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
12: Today is a First Alert 6 weather day as we are tracking dangerous heat and very high humidity for today. Highs will reach around 100 degrees with a peak heat index at around 115 degrees with partly cloudy skies. We could see an isolated severe storm late in the day into the early evening. From the First Alert 6 Weather Center, I'm meteorologist Bo Fulton.
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Denver, Colorado. You've tuned into The Weekend with Michael Brown. Glad to have you with me. I was just reading an email from a listener. I'll share it with you in just a second. So the rules of engagement are pretty simple. 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Keyword Mike or Michael. Go follow me on X, Facebook, and Instagram. Those are all at Michael D. Brown. And then please, now I'm groveling a little bit. I want you to subscribe to the podcast because I'm just about to get to 2,000 followers. So I've always, you know, I'm always stretching and trying to reach that next goal. So if I could get you to subscribe today, that would be great. Plus, I think you'll find the reading interesting. And, you know, it's another good place. I love reading the comments on the Substack because many times you disagree with me. And that helps me really kind of tighten my argument. 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Heckofajob.com doesn't cost you anything. But we were just talking about air conditioning. And before I move on to the 17th Amendment, which there's no relationship whatsoever, Martha writes this: Michael, I love your show. Listening to your talk about air conditioning reminded me of a funny story from my family. My father was born in Italy in the Dolomite Alps, a little town called Demasia di Caro. I'm sorry, something like that. My siblings and I have traveled there several times in the past. In 1996, we journeyed to Rome, Florence, and Venice prior to going up to my father's birthplace. It was hotter than hell in the cities. We credit my sister Anne with inventing Italian air conditioning in my family. It's a wet towel laid over a naked body. I have pictures of this innovation. We still laugh about that trip in my family. Signed, Martha. Well, Martha, parts of me says I'd love to see a photograph of that Italian version of air conditioning. And a part of me says, don't you dare send me photos of that Italian air conditioning. But now, the next time I'm in Italy and I think about air conditioning, I'll think about Martha and I'll think about naked ladies laying with a wet towel over them. Is that kind of like a wet t-shirt in California? Wet t-shirt contest? Is that the same thing? Just asking for a friend. I don't know. I want to talk to you this hour about a piece of legislation that is not going to pass Congress. Yeah. I want to talk about legislation that is not going to pass. I think it has essentially zero chance of becoming law in this Congress or the next Congress or probably any Congress that you and I will ever live to see. But I want to tell you why it matters anyway. Because sometimes the laws that never move, the bills that never move, tell you more about where the country is heading than the ones that sail through in a week. Back on June 25 of this year, a Texas Republican named Keith Self, he dropped what's called or titled House Joint Resolution 198 on the House clerk's desk. He had 8 co-sponsors, all Republicans, I think almost all of them, if not all of them, from the Freedom Caucus. And what House Joint Resolution 198 proposes to do in one clean, two-section resolution is simply repeal the 17th Amendment to the United States Constitution. Yes, the 17th Amendment that was ratified in 1913, because that changed the way the United States senators were chosen. Before 1913, senators were elected by state legislatures. That's what Article 1, Section 3 of the original Constitution required. The people you sent to the Colorado General Assembly, or the Texas Legislature, or the New York State Senate, those were the people who picked our United States senators. And it was perfect federalism. It was perfect symmetry. After 1913, senators were elected exactly the same way we elect them now, by direct popular vote in a statewide race. Now, if you were listening to earlier programs, you already know where I stand on 1913. 1913 was a really bad year for the American constitutional order. It gave us the Federal Reserve Bank. It gave us the federal income tax. And it gave us the 17th Amendment. Three institutions that progressive era reformers, and I put that in italics, underlined, boldface, air quotes around it, the progressive era reformers
put all of those in place to solve problems. And that between them ended up rewriting the basic architecture of this nation. I laid out that arc. I'm not going to repeat it, but I do want to focus on the 17th Amendment because there is now, for the first time in my adult life, a serious, if small, yet still serious movement to undo it. So what does the bill actually do? Well, let me tell you. House Joint Resolution 198, let me tell you what it says. Because if you read the news coverage of it from the cabal, you would think this was some horrible, complicated piece of legislation, that this was like Obamacare times 10. It's not. It's two sections. Section 1 repeals the 17th Amendment. Section 2 is the ratification clause. That's it. That's the entire thing. It doesn't say how state legislatures are supposed to run the selection process. It doesn't say what happens to sitting senators. It doesn't say how you fill a vacancy. All of those details would have to be worked out later, which I think tells us something. This is what I would classify as a message bill. It's a marker. Keith Self is not sitting in his office down in Plano, Texas, seriously believing that Chuck Schumer is going to whip 67 senators to vote for a resolution that ends their own reelection prospects. Of course he's not doing that. And quite frankly, Congressman Self, if you are, get some mental help. What Congressman Self is doing is what politicians do. He's planting a flag, staking out a position, signaling to his constituency that, in fact, I would argue, signaling to the entire country that this idea is alive and is being taken seriously by at least a handful of members of Congress. But there are obstacles, and those obstacles are enormous, and let me be honest about them. Let me be honest about the odds. The Constitution is very hard to amend, and that's on purpose. The framers wanted it that way. Article 5 requires two-thirds of both houses of Congress, which would be 290 in the House, 67 in the Senate, plus ratification by three-fourths of the state legislatures, so 38 states. Got it? Article 5, 290 House members, 67 senators, 38 state legislatures all have to approve an amendment. The last substantive amendment to make it through that gauntlet, that was the 26th Amendment. That lowered the voting age to 18. That was in 1971. We have not ratified a serious constitutional amendment in 55 years. And 26 over the life of the country. But repealing the 17th has a specific problem that other proposed amendments do not have. Read the second requirement again. Two-thirds of the Senate. So what the bill is doing, the resolution, is asking the Senate to vote itself out of its existence in its current form. You're asking Ted Cruz to vote to be answerable to Greg Abbott's successor and the Texas legislature. You're asking Bernie Sanders to vote to hand his seat over to Montpelier. You're asking Michael Bennett in Colorado and John Hickenlooper in Colorado to hand their reelection to the Colorado General Assembly, which I lovingly call the Politburo. That's not going to happen. I don't know that it would ever happen. Every senator of every party, of every ideological stripe, I don't care. I doubt Rand Paul would vote for this. Because every senator has a personal interest in the current system, keeping them in office with the power of the incumbency, that they would never override any abstract commitment to federalism. That makes all of them pathetic. That makes all of them pathetic. And it's a great insight into why those progressives back in the Woodrow Wilson era wanted to do this. They created the modern incumbent senator, not answerable to the state, by that I mean the state legislature, but now answerable to
a statewide race made up of all citizens in that state, which then makes it what? Nothing more than a local election. And then, even if by some miracle the Senate did vote for this, what would happen? That's next. Don't go away.

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10: Hey, welcome back to The Weekend with Michael Brown. We're talking about this House Joint Resolution 198 introduced to repeal the 17th Amendment by a congressman down in Texas. And I'm really glad he did. It's not going to pass. He knows that. I know that. It's no big secret. But we still need to understand that this is a marker. Even if by some miracle the Senate did vote for this, which, again, they won't, you would need 38 state legislatures to ratify. Now, the Equal Rights Amendment cleared Congress in 1972. It had overwhelming bipartisan majorities, and even the ERA failed to get the 38 states inside the ratification window. So even something as, let's make sure everybody has equal rights. No, we couldn't do that. I remember that debate like it was yesterday, sadly. So this resolution starts with 9 co-sponsors, not with 354 like the ERA did. There's just no comparison. But we've been warned about this. Of all people, Eli Root. Here's a name that ought to be more familiar than it really is. Eli Root, senator from New York, a Republican, appointed by his state assembly because in his day, that's how senators got their jobs. Root won the Nobel Peace Prize in 1912. He served as Secretary of War, Secretary of State. He was, by all common consensus, one of the finest legal minds ever to sit as a United States senator. And Eli Root warned back in 1911, when the 17th Amendment was being pushed, that direct elections would do something. And I quote, direct elections of senators would, quote, result in the deterioration of the personnel of the Senate. Those are his words, not mine.

0: Mike Lee. Yeah, I got to think. I don't have the list in front of me. I'm just trying to, off the top of my head, think of who I could say are kind of brilliant political legal minds. So we got Cruz. I think Rand Paul is good in terms of his brilliance and understanding of the Constitution. Mike Lee is. I'm just trying to run through the states. Well, we can wipe out California. We can pretty much wipe out Arizona. We can wipe out, let's see, Wyoming, Montana. Yeah, well, I don't know. Can you think of any others? Yeah. They're like a bunch of city councilmen. They care more about their citizens as opposed to their state. Michael, that's awful. How can you say that? Because remember, we are supposed to be comprised, a nation comprised of 50 independent sovereign states. The laboratories of democracy. The place where you go to try things. And that they have given up just enough power to form a federal government. And that power is limited and it's enumerated. But since the 17th Amendment, who's representing the states? I look in Colorado. So John Hickenlooper posted a tweet on X yesterday. The stupidest. One of the stupidest. In fact, all of his posts on X seem to be stupid. But he was talking about how Trump's wasting money on this war in Iran because look at this chart. This chart shows how kids are going hungry in this country. And I looked at the chart. And it showed SNAP benefits, how SNAP benefits increased dramatically during COVID and then started dropping off in 2008. And just have kept dropping. And I thought, your chart proves the opposite of what you're claiming. John Hickenlooper is just a goofball. And our senior senator, a former school superintendent, used to work for one of the billionaires that lives in Colorado, ran for governor and got his butt beat because he's just not very smart. We did not listen to Eli Root back in 1911. And as he said, we're going to turn the Senate into a bunch of people who are not adapted to debate, who are not adapted to representing their state and are more concerned about potholes like Chuck Schumer. Now, here's a piece of history that ought to make you sit up. In 1911, a socialist congressman from Milwaukee named Victor Berger, he introduced a constitutional amendment to abolish the United States entirely. He called the Senate, and I quote, an obstructive and useless body. He called it a millionaire's club. Now, that was 1911. That was 6 years before the Bolshevik Revolution. So here is an American socialist. The left was already trying to eliminate the Senate as a check on federal action before Lenin had taken power anywhere. What's one of the tenets of the Democrat Socialists of America agenda? Their platform, the elimination of the United States Senate. Pretty ironic that in 1911, a socialist congressman, Victor Berger from Milwaukee, trying to do exactly the same thing. Oh, but I'm not done. Be sure and subscribe to the Substack, heckofajob.com. A little more history coming up next.
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14: Fox News, I'm Roger Stern. Brillern, police shot and killed a man they say was behind a deadly vehicle attack at a Pride event this weekend.
15: He's been identified by police as 21-year-old Abdul B, a German citizen born in the country but has family ties to Lebanon. He's known by police after committing other crimes in the past.
14: Fox's Rebecca Castor says this appears to be an Islamic terrorist attack. One person died, 29 others were hurt. The U.S. pausing its attacks on Iran for a second day, saying they hope for a settlement. But Democratic Arizona Senator Mark Kelly says the White House didn't know what it was doing from the start.
16: This was about regime change. Then it became about nuclear weapons, then about ballistic missiles, then about the Navy. They are flailing here.
14: Kelly on NBC's Meet the Press. 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

Hey, welcome back to the Weekend with Michael Brown. 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The Situation with Michael Brown. Once you find that, hit that subscribe button. Leave a 5-star review to help us with the algorithm so we can get higher in the rankings. 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So you get all 6 days of Michael Brown, which is really good for your insomnia, but you sleep immediately. History rhymes, history repeats itself, I don't care what you call it. 1911, a socialist from a congressman from Milwaukee, Victor Berger, introduced a constitutional amendment to abolish the United States Senate entirely. The same thing that Democrat Socialists of America today are running on in these offices, for these offices, claiming that we need to abolish the U.S. Senate. Now, that was 1911, before the Bolshevik Revolution. You fast forward the 115 years or whatever it is, and here you've got the DSA in their own public platform calling for the abolition of the U.S. Senate. Their reasoning is essentially identical to Berger's, claiming, they claim, the Senate is undemocratic, that the Senate is obstructive, that the Senate stands in the way of the popular will. Now, this is the point that will get lost in the coverage of the resolution introduced by Congressman Self to abolish the 17th Amendment. If the choice 20 years from now is between abolishing the Senate as the DSA proposes and restoring the Senate's original composition as Congressman Self proposes, then the congressman's bill is the more moderate position. Not a joke. That is the political trajectory of where this debate is heading. Now again, why am I telling you this? Because I don't think that the resolution is going to pass. It sits in the House Judiciary Committee. It will die at the end of this congressional session. Congressman Keith Self, or somebody like him, refiles it in the 120th Congress, and the process starts all over. That's the outcome. That is the outcome you should expect. But, and this is the part I want you to think about, the fact that a repeal resolution is now being covered in newspapers, being introduced by 9 members of Congress, being defended in law review articles by serious constitutional scholars, being discussed on programs like this one, that is what is new. 20 years ago, you could not have had this conversation. 40 years ago, the idea of repealing the 17th was considered fringe crankery. The province of people who wore tricorn hats to political rallies. It is not fringe anymore. In fact, it is, and I believe always has been, the mainstream conservative position defended by serious people for serious reasons. And that matters because constitutional amendments do not happen in one election cycle. They happen when a critical mass of the country decides, over decades, that the current arrangement is not working. The 17th Amendment itself took roughly 90 years of continuous agitation before it was finally ratified. 90 years. Nobody who introduced the first direct election resolution back in the 1820s lived to see the 17th Amendment ratified in 1913. That did not mean their work was wasted. That meant their work was the foundation. So no, House Joint Resolution 198 will not pass. Somebody's just starting to build the bricks. They're laying bricks. And 100 years from now, the wall might actually be built or it may not. But I will tell you what. I would rather see conservatives arguing about how to restore federalism than see progressives arguing about how to eliminate what's left of it. And that is exactly what we're seeing right now. 9 names on a piece of paper, filed June 25, in an office in Plano, Texas. We really ought to take note. We ought to take note because the DSA is on a trajectory, and they're winning office, so they're laying bricks too.
They're laying bricks to eliminate the United States Senate, to turn us into a pure democracy. What Congressman Self and his co-sponsors are doing, they're laying bricks. They're laying bricks to preserve a Republican form of government, to get us back to the real federalism that the founders intended. That somebody should represent the people, and they organized that and said, we'll call that, in Article 1, we'll call that the House of Representatives. And they'll have a number of members apportioned among the states based on the population. The states can draw the districts, and then those people will get elected every 2 years. But then, to balance out federalism, we'll create the upper chamber, the United States Senate. They will be elected by the legislatures. Now, think about what that means. That means that in a red state, you would have people representing conservative values in that red state, and in a blue state, you would have people representing the blue position, and in a purple state, you would have a fight. You would have a battle, and there'd have to be compromise over who's going to represent that state. I would argue that even in a red state and a blue state, you're still going to have compromise. Because let's just say in Colorado, where you got this round numbers, let's just say 30 senators and 60 House members. So you got 90 people. Those 90 people are all going to have their own idea of who's going to be the U.S. senator to represent, or the two U.S. senators to represent Colorado. They're going to fight about that. They're going to debate about it. You're going to have people from everywhere all trying to figure out who would best represent, not the people of Colorado, but represent the state. And to put that in really granular terms, if Congress passed a bill that included unfunded mandates, that said to the state, you have to go do X, Y, Z, but we're not going to help you pay for it. Who's going to make that argument on behalf of the state? Well, the people who are accountable to the state. That's why it was such perfect symmetry. That's why the idea of the senators representing the states was the purest form of federalism. And it's also why Woodrow Wilson and those reformers in 1911, wanted to start getting rid of the U.S. Senate because they knew that they could turn the Senate into nothing more than an elevated House of Representatives. They just wear better suits, and they just have better perks, and there are fewer of them. So it's a more exclusive club, only 100 of them. We're now fighting that same battle again, brick by brick, on both sides of the issue. So to Congressman Self down in Texas, down in Plano, I say thank you. Thank you for building, at least laying one brick, and having a reason to have this argument, to have this debate. Because it needs to be had. If we're ever going to return, you know, I hear conservatives all the time, we need to return to the Constitution. We need to follow the Constitution. Okay, well, here's a great way to start doing that. In the most meaningful way, which will have the greatest impact on what Congress does in the future. Everybody should glom onto this amendment. But they won't, but it's a start. And every time I talk about this won't pass, but it's a great start, people, well, you know, I'm just sick and tired of it. Well, that's how our system works. And thank goodness somebody recognizes that and they're doing something to correct a horrible mistake that the precursor to the Democrat Socialists of America started in 1911. I won't live to see it. You probably won't live to see it. But somebody shot off the starter pistol, and now we're working our way toward that. I'll be right back.

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15: Welcome back to the Weekly with Michael Brown. 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It's free. I think you'd like the stories I put up and the notes that get posted. So just do that as a favor. It's just something I'm asking you to do. I want to make a final comment about the Democrat Socialists of America, because I think they are having a moment. In fact, I think they're probably having a good season right now. They're winning nationwide in Democrat Party primaries, and they're knocking off some incumbents while running on some of the most deformed and deranged platforms that I can think of in recent memory. In fact, they make things that, say, 4, 5, 10, 15 years ago that I thought were radical now look like, oh, wow, those are the good old days. Example, Zofran Mamdani, the charismatic young socialist in Gracie Mansion in New York City. He's the new leader of the DSA PAC. No, it's not. I don't think it's AOC. I think right now it's Zofran. And terrifying as it may be, Zofran may be the closest thing that the entire activist left has these days that I would call a kingmaker. And it couldn't be clearer what the DSA wants. The Democrat Socialists want to finish the job launched by Obama on the precipice of presidential victory in 2008 when he said he wanted to fundamentally transform the country. The DSA's new policy platform, which we've talked about before, they actually say the quiet part out loud. We are workers fighting to transform society. We are workers working to draft a new constitution. And we are workers, knows the word worker all the time, working to create a democratic socialist republic. Now, I find that kind of a contradiction in terms. A democratic socialist republic. Well, wait a minute. A republic is where you have representative government, but a democrat socialist is just the opposite of that. It would be one thing if those were the words of some, you know, starry-eyed freshman pothead at CU Boulder, you know, for the very first time in some history class, exposed to Karl Marx and pontificating to his dorm mates while, you know, John Lennon's Imagine plays in the background. But people like His Honor and the new uptown socialist it girl, Chevalier, they're adults, serious adults. And that makes them not just naive, it makes them dangerous. And speaking of dangerous, Zofran has had a complicated relationship with the issue of public safety. Now, the official DSA platform stops short of calling for full abolition of prisons or policing. Instead, what they want to do is they want to demilitarize the police departments, and they want to end mass incarceration. Now, let's just full stop right there for a moment. If the idea of progressivism, which is the root of socialism and Marxism, because you just cannot come out, unless, of course, there's some cataclysmic event that causes a revolution, you just can't come out as a Marxist and say, we just want to go full-bore Marxism. You have to have a revolution. So what progressives do, the very heart of the word, progressive, is you start slowly. Well, this platform, this is why the platform doesn't call for abolition of prisons. It doesn't call for the abolition of police departments. They want to demilitarize police departments, take away their guns, take away SWAT teams, take away foot patrols, take away horse patrols. Just start demilitarizing them, start taking away their effectiveness. And then eventually you can abolish them. And end mass incarceration? Well, have you ever thought about, these terms get thrown around all the time as if everybody knows what they mean. Do you know what mass incarceration means? Because in terms of just pure numbers, there are 340, whatever the latest count is, 340 million Americans. Mass incarceration would mean, I would think, at least half of those, 250 million have been incarcerated. No, that's not what they're talking about. They're talking about, oh, well, there's a disproportionate number of minorities that are imprisoned without ever saying, but they commit a disproportionate number of crimes compared to their ratio of the entire society. So in mass incarceration is really just about, well, let's not jail minorities. Or it could mean, if you want to invert it, let's only incarcerate Caucasians. Or let's only incarcerate Asians. Now, they would never want to only incarcerate, you know, Hispanics or blacks or any other subgroup, any other minority group. But Avila Chevalier promoted full-on police and prison abolition from her now-since-deleted Twitter X account. And Zofran condemned the carceral state, when he ran for the state assembly in New York back in 2020. Then after Chavale's primary victory, Mamdani was pressed during an appearance on ABC News on whether he supports the existence of prisons. His response? Now, the question is, do you support the existence of prisons? His response? There are prisons. That's not exactly reassuring. That's trying to be too clever by half. Then just this week, Zofram appeared on the supposedly comedian Jon Stewart on his podcast, and he doubled down on his prevarication. Stewart asked Zofram if he is comfortable with calls to abolish prisons. His response, I'm comfortable with disagreement. Now that's truly the very definition of prevaricating. I'm comfortable with disagreement. So you can read into that whatever you want to read into that. Oh yeah, he's comfortable with disagreement, but he's on the side of actually abolishing prisons. Or you can say he's comfortable with the disagreement because he's on the side that does not want to abolish prisons, and so he's comfortable with the disagreement. See how they operate? You've got to learn to think like they do. You doesn't mean you have to agree with it, but you have to understand what they're saying when they say it. It's just, it's amazing to me. Now, what's amazing to me is not that they do it. What's amazing to me are the number of people in the country that hear something like that, and they still hear, yes, we know you want to get rid of prisons. Or, conversely, what's just as scary are the people that hear him say that and go, oh yeah, he's nothing, he's not dangerous, because he's just comfortable with disagreement. Really? You're that stupid that you can't understand what he's really doing here? Go look up the word prevarication. See what it means to prevaricate about something. That's what worries me, are the ignoramuses that live among us that don't get what he's really doing here. Noted. But the more important question is this. Should we be comfortable with public officials entertaining the abolition of the twin pillars of public safety, police, or just law enforcement, and prisons? I think the obvious answer should be no. Democrat socialists think they're helping the little guy when they spew all their anti-cop, anti-prison lunacy. They're not helping the little guy. Let's look at some recent federal data. 62% of state prisoners were serving time for a violent offense. What's that? Homicide, rape, armed robbery. These people are threats to society, meaning they are threats to you and me individually, and they should and need to be incarcerated. Barry Latzer, an esteemed criminologist, notes that the average American inmate was arrested a whopping 11 times before actually getting locked up, and an astonishing 83% of released prisoners are ultimately rearrested about half in the first year after release. That's what the Democrat socialists really want. Let them out. Pay attention to what they say. Hang tight. This is Weekend with Michael Brown. I'll be right back.
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10: The suspect is dead. I'm Roger Stern, Fox News. Police in Berlin have shot and killed the man they believe drove a van into a Pride event yesterday, killing one person and injuring 29 others.
11: German officials say all the evidence points to this being an Islamist terrorist attack because the suspect is a known radicalized member in Islamic circles. He's been identified by police as 21-year-old Abdul B, a German citizen born in the country but has family ties to Lebanon. He's known by police after committing other crimes in the past. Authorities didn't share what those were. Police believe Abdul was driving a white van that drove into a crowd near Berlin's massive Pride Festival Saturday night.
10: Fox's Rebecca Castor. The U.S. military says it's holding off on more strikes against Iran. At least for now, here's Fox's Madeline Rivera.
12: The USS, for now, they do want to give diplomacy some room to breathe. And to that point, Iran and Oman held talks in Tehran over the past couple of days. And the conversation revolved mainly around the Strait of Hormuz. A spokesperson for Iran's foreign ministry says there was tangible progress made, but that negotiations will continue. The pause comes as the New York Times reports there are concerns that an escalation would further deplete the Pentagon's stockpile of interceptors and munitions. UN Ambassador Mike Waltz is dismissing the report, saying the U.S. remains locked and loaded, and that more assets are moving into the region.
10: Meanwhile, Saudi Arabia and the Iran-backed Houthis are trading attacks after the Houthis targeted Saudi ships moving through the Red Sea. President Trump has warned he would hold Iran responsible and inflict major military punishment if the Houthis were to continue their attacks. Democrats say the White House doesn't know what it's doing and has mishandled this situation from the very start. 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
26: Today is a First Alert 6 weather day as we are tracking dangerous heat and very high humidity for today. Highs will reach around 100 degrees with a peak heat index at around 115 degrees with partly cloudy skies. We could see an isolated severe storm late in the day into the early evening. From the First Alert 6 Weather Center, I'm meteorologist Bo Fogle.
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So let's get started. Now, for those of you who listen to the podcast, or maybe you listen to your affiliate carries the program later, you know, today, or they carry it tomorrow on Sunday, or whenever you might listen to it, everything I'm about to tell you may have changed. And I say that because I'm going to give you a broad overview of Trump's grand strategy and whether it's actually working or not. But because things are moving so quickly in the Middle East, by the time you listen to this, it may be either old news or outdated or entirely wrong. But this is what it is today, Saturday. Every once in a while, a senior government official will go on the record, an interview or writes a book or does something. And whether he means to or not, that government official hands you an operating manual. That is what Elbridge Colby, who is the Undersecretary of Defense for Policy, just did in a long sit-down interview with the New York Times. Now, I know it's the New York Times, but he was interviewed by Russ Duthau, who is a putative conservative, as conservative as you can be, in the New York Times. But nonetheless, I'm not focusing on the podcaster. I want to focus on the undersecretary. Now, if you've never heard of Colby, here's why he matters. He is the man at the Pentagon. There's always been an undersecretary of defense for policy. Their job is to think about the big picture, the grand strategy, the theory of the case for what America is trying to accomplish in the world, anywhere in the world, not just necessarily in the Middle East, but all across the world. That's the job of the policy office. What should be our policy? He wrote a book called The Strategy of Denial. You got to go look it up. The Strategy of Denial. It's been quietly influential inside Trump 2.0. Now, I will tell you that Colby is a self-described realist. And when the podcaster pressed him for more than an hour, talking about China, Iran, Russia, Ukraine, Canada, NATO, even Greenland, Colby did something that's really rare in Washington. He actually gave a coherent answer. He actually answered the questions. And not only did he answer the questions, but the answers he gave, from my point of view, were actually coherent. He referred to it as flexible realism and common sense. So let's unpack what that means. And then I want to do something that really I think a lot of the commentary is not doing it. And that is I want to test his flexible realism with common sense. And let's test it theater by theater. Let's test it by all these hot spots all around the world right now. Because a doctrine, whether it's the Trump doctrine, whatever you want to call it, the Monroe doctrine, those doctrines are only as good as the results they produce on the ground, right? So here is the doctrine in three sentences. One, America rearms itself and we rebuild our industrial base. Two, America's allies stop taking us for granted, and you pay their fair share. The phrase that Colby used I thought was pretty clever. Mark to market. Got it? Mark to market. And then the third sentence that sums up the doctrine. America negotiates with its adversaries from a position of strength, not from a position of moral posturing. That is the whole thing. That's the framework. That's everything that you need to know. Everything else is the application of that doctrine. So let's go first to China. No, I'm not going to go to the Middle East. I'm going to go to China first. Because I think this is where Colby is probably the most comfortable. Because this is where the strategy, I think, and he points out, is most obviously working. His argument is pretty simple. That America is going to defend
the first island chain. What are those? I really would like for you to go look these up on a, you know, if you've got a book of maps, you have an atlas of some sort, look up the first island chain. Those are arcs of islands running down off the Asian mainland, all the way from Japan, down through Taiwan, down to the Philippines. Though, and it runs through what he calls denial. Not regime change, not occupation, not nation building, just denial. What does he mean by just denial? He means make it impossible for China to seize and hold key territory and then let our strength, our deterrence, do its work. And this is what I found genuinely striking about what he said. Colby volunteered on the record that his own view of the U.S.-China economic balance has actually and genuinely shifted since 2016. Colby used to believe that China would eventually surpass this country in our nominal gross domestic product. He now says he was entirely wrong, and he credits the president for that. In fact, he points out that the American economy is pulling away from the Chinese economy. Reindustrialization is happening. The allies, they're starting to step up. South Korea, for example, is committed to the new 3.5% hard military spending target. The Australians, yes, even the Aussies are spending money. Japan, who after World War II vowed never to really have a defense industrial complex, really vowed to always be a defensive posture, they're actually having conversations with us that they would never have had 5 years ago. So the structural game is actually moving in our direction. So the grade for China, the strategy is coherent, the execution measurably working. Give it an A-. And I think that's an important A-, because I do believe that, I know we're tangled up in Iran right now, and the Middle East is a hot mess. The Ukraine-Russia situation is a hot mess. NATO is a hot mess. Venezuela, South America is a hot mess. But I do believe that our primary, most formidable foe is the Chinese Communist Party, which is pretty much the same as China. And I think the strategy here is coherent. And if you really dig deep into the data, you will find that the Chinese economy really is in the doldrums, that it really is beginning to fall behind us. They're losing a lot of their industrial base. The whole real estate sector is in decline. People are living in just, you know, hollowed out apartment and condo complexes. People are, at one point, they would force people to move to the countryside. They wanted to go back to the countryside and grow food and have babies. And it was a forced migration. Today, people are doing it simply because they can no longer live in the cities. So they're moving out of the cities and they're moving into the countries. You look at what has happened in Hong Kong. Hong Kong at one time was not the center, but one of the centers of finance in the entire world. Hong Kong's no longer that. They've actually destroyed Hong Kong, and they know it. So again, my grade for China, his grade for China, the strategy is coherent, the execution is measurably working, that whole strategy, that whole doctrine with regard to China, an A-. Now let's move on to Iran. It's the weekend with Michael Brown. If you haven't subscribed to the podcast, it's heckofajob.com. Go subscribe. It's free. I'll be right back.

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8: Hey, welcome back to The Weekend with Michael Brown. Glad to have you with me. We're walking through what I would call the Colby Doctrine, the Trump Doctrine, and it's based on an interview he did with the New York Times, and I think it's a really good reveal into the overall grand strategy that Trump is trying to implement. So that's where we're going, and we'll pick up with Iran in just a moment. Be sure and do me a favor. You know we got rules of engagement. If you want to follow me on social media, it's really easy to do. You can follow me on X, Facebook, or Instagram. They're all at, generally, Michael D. Brown, at Michael D. Brown. So go find that and follow me on X, Facebook, and Instagram. So we walked through China, Now let's walk through Iran. And this is where the wheels get a little wobbly, honestly. And I think that Undersecretary Colby knows that. You can tell he knows it, because when the podcaster used the word stalemate, Colby got pretty upset. He prickled. He does not want that word attached to the file. He does not want that word attached to his doctrine, his analysis. But here's where I got to be honest with you. Between, let's say, late February, when everything in Iran started, and as of today, Saturday, the memorandum of understanding that was supposed to end the war has collapsed. The Strait of Hormuz is still not fully open. The IRGC has attacked ships again this month. 6,000 seafarers were stranded on a single day earlier in July when shipping came to a near standstill. And then the president himself, back on July 7th, said that he considered the truce, the MOU, to be over. Dead as a doornail. And as I record this, the U.S. strikes are still ongoing. So the podcaster for the New York Times pressed Colby on a specific and pointed question. Are we burning through the munitions in the Middle East that we might need in the future for the China fight? Colby answered almost instantaneously if you listen to the podcast. He said that point was exaggerated. So the podcaster asked for a single example of a munition not in short supply. Colby, the undersecretary, said he could not give one. He did say, and I quote, "We are in good shape," and then he moved on. Now, in a court of law, which is where I spent a lot of my lifetime, we call that non-responsive. In fact, I would turn to the judge, maybe, depending on how important the question was, and I think this is an important question, and I would say, "Your Honor, the witness was non-responsive. Tell the witness to answer the question." And oftentimes, the court would look at the question, realize that it is material, and say to the witness, "Answer the question." So in a court of law, we call his answer non-responsive. But if you're doing a podcast and you're the undersecretary for policy in the Pentagon, we call that a tell. Now, in fairness, this is where I want to give the doctrine its due. Colby is right about one thing. This is not Iraq. This is not Vietnam. There is no draft. There is, at least as of right now, no ground occupation. There are no American troops driving down the streets in Tehran making sure that children get to school. 58,000 Americans died in Vietnam. We are not there, and I don't think we are going there. The escalation options that President Trump still has available, sanctions, a blockade, interdiction, targeted strikes, those are very real escalation options, and they are being used. Iran's Navy, it has been substantially degraded. Its projection capacity, its ability to project power, both in the sea and in the air, has been rolled back significantly. But let's be honest. The war's not over. And Colby's own words tell you the honest answer. His answer was, well, time will tell. Now, time will tell is not a strategy report. That is a hope. So my grade for Undersecretary Colby about the Trump strategy, the grand strategy, the grade for Iran, I think the doctrine is sound. I really do believe that the Iranians are the world's premier family.

used as I think they should be. So I would give this strategy, this part of it, a C plus. If I was in a good mood, maybe a B minus, but at most a C plus. So let's come back in, I don't know, 30, 60, 90 days, and let's grade it again and see if we made any progress. Now, move on to Russia and Ukraine. I think Russia and Ukraine is a lot more interesting than the coverage suggests. Undersecretary Colby's argument is that Europe has actually done what we asked Europe to do. Germany, West Germany at the end of the Cold War, had 12 active military divisions, army divisions. Reunified Germany, a third bigger, essentially had nothing a few years ago. Now, Berlin is on a five-year rearmament plan projected to hit 160 billion euros per year by the year 2029. Poland is almost already there. Poland is spending 4.8% of their GDP on defense. It is the highest in all of the NATO countries. It's higher than the United States as a share of the economy. And Poland's defense minister wants to move the NATO 5% target from 2035 to the year 2030. Now, in Finland, the Finns are strong. The Swedes and the Norwegians are spending. Even the blankety-blank French, who never spend enough, are at least moving in the right direction. And I think the war between Russia and Ukraine, coupled with all of the bluster and all of the bad language and all of the things that Donald Trump says about NATO and we ought to withdraw and blah, blah, blah, that's all part of the negotiations. And when the press, when the dominant media, when the cabal goes ballistic about how badly Trump's treating NATO, I think you're missing the bigger picture. You're taking Trump literally, and you're not taking him realistically. He wants them to move. He wants them to take more of a role in protecting themselves. And there's nothing more America first than that. Are we going to have to defend Europe entirely ourselves for the rest of civilization? I certainly hope not, and I think they should do something. Now, I started out with Russia and Ukraine. Is there a peace deal in Ukraine? No. Is Zelensky at the table on Trump's timeline? No. Is the war stalemated in the field, in the area of operations, in the AOR? Largely, yes. But the structural point, that Europe would take primary responsibility for its own conventional defense, that has actually happened. 2 years ago, that idea would have gotten you laughed out of a NATO summit. Today, it's actual policy. It's actionable policy. Undersecretary Colby calls it NATO 3.0. The grade? I'll tell you what the grade is. B minus. Why? Because the doctrine is achieving its structural aim. It's achieving the tactical objective. What's that? A peace deal. And I think they're actually getting closer to that. Not that it's going to happen next week or the week after, but I think that the Ukrainians have shown exactly what they can do. And I think Putin is on his heel. How he reacts will probably be exactly the way a trapped animal reacts. And we ought to be ready for that. Coming up next, well, this is the hardest part. It's the Weekend with Michael Brown. Text lines open 33103, keyword Mike or Michael. I'll be right back.

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8: I'm Carmen Roberts. The suspect in the deadly Berlin Pride attack is dead. German authorities say that police shot and killed 21-year-old Abdul Balut after a nearly 24-hour manhunt. Police say that he drove a van into a crowd, killing one person and injuring 29 in what they believe was an Islamic extremist attack. Fighting between the U.S. and Iran remains on pause as President Trump gives negotiators some space. U.N. Ambassador Mike Walls tells Fox News.
9: He's giving it a little bit of room. We've had both Iman and Iran and a number of our other negotiators engaged at every level, from the most senior levels all the way down to the technical level over the past few weeks and particularly in the past few days.
8: Meantime, the truce in Yemen is falling apart with the Houthis and Saudis trading blows. America's listening to Fox News.
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Hey, welcome back to Weekend with Michael Brown. Glad to have you with me. I appreciate you tuning in. 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The Situation with Michael Brown. Hit that subscribe button. Leave a 5-star review because that helps us spread the podcast out even further. It gets higher in the rankings with your 5-star review. But once you hit that subscribe button for the podcast, The Situation with Michael Brown, the great thing is that will download all 5 days of the weekday program and the weekend program. So you get all 6 days of the weekend with Michael Brown and The Situation with Michael Brown. So we're going through the Colby Doctrine. Elbridge Colby is the Undersecretary of Defense for Policy. It's one of the most important offices in the Pentagon, one that I interacted with when I was the Undersecretary of Homeland Security on a regular basis, because we had to have our policies pretty much in sync. And so we worked together a lot. So I understand the office, and the office is basically like the Pentagon's think tank. What do we need to be doing? How should we be doing it? How far can we look ahead? Should we look over our shoulders too and help develop policy for how we move our strategic objectives forward? That's what the policy does. So I've tried to walk through, we walked through China, we walked through Iran, we walked through Russia and Ukraine, and now I want to go to the hardest part, Canada, Greenland, what we call the middle powers. And here's where the Trump doctrine collides with reality in a way that even Undersecretary Colby cannot fully paper over. The podcaster for the New York Times asked the Undersecretary a very direct question. Is it not the case that when the president posts a map with the American flag flying over most of North America, including Canada, that friendly countries look at all of that and say, at the very least, wait a minute, this is not a partnership. This is a vassalization. You're turning us into vassals. Colby's answer in real time was, and I'm not making this up, that the stars and stripes should fly anywhere. That it is a statement of awesomeness. That's what he said. That's a direct quote. That the stars and stripes should fly anywhere as a statement of our awesomeness. The Undersecretary of Defense for Policy said the flag should fly on Canadian territory because it represents awesomeness. Now, I understand the actual policy ask. You may not be ready for this, but it's the truth. The Canadians have demilitarized. They cannot meet their own NORAD commitments, the North American Defense Treaty. They can't meet their commitments. The Canadians' contribution to continental air defense is a fraction of what it should be. So Colby is right that Canada should be more like Poland. That is a legitimate strategic complaint, and that has been true through both Democrat and Republican administrations, both alike. But the kind of rhetoric that Trump uses comes with costs. Mark Carney, the Canadian Prime Minister, gave a speech at Davos in January. He called for a middle powers coalition. That would be like a soft alliance of nations like Canada, Australia, Japan, South Korea, and the Europeans, designed to hedge against American or U.S. unreliability. And for that speech, the Canadian Prime Minister got a standing ovation. The Undersecretary, Elbridge Colby, wrote a whole thread on Twitter attacking the idea. His argument is that middle powers who tried to go their own way will end up with worse equipment and less security. I think he's right about that. But he does not seem to fully grasp, or more honestly, he probably cannot say out loud, that the reason that the Canadian Prime Minister's Davos speech landed is not that the middle powers are stupid. It is that the rhetoric out of this White House has convinced them that friendship is conditional, that it's transactional. And I do believe that Trump thinks in most terms transactionally, conditionally. So when it comes to Greenland and North America, Canada, the middle powers,
I would give the grade of incomplete. Again, the doctrine is defensible, but the execution of that doctrine has been counterproductive to the goals of the doctrine. So, I guess I would ask, where does that leave us? The Colby interview matters because it is the first time that a senior policy official has laid out on the record what the theory of the case, what the doctrine actually is. And when you test that theory, when you test that doctrine against the ground truth today, I find a mixed but genuinely encouraging picture. The structural pieces are moving in our direction. American reindustrialization is real. Allied burden sharing is real. And quite frankly, in terms of numbers and percentage of GDP, it's unprecedented. The Chinese economic threat, has been contained at a minimum and maybe even reversed. We have to wait and see, but it could actually be reversed. The Russian military, good grief, Putin is grinding his own military to the ground in Ukraine. An Iranian power projection has been substantially degraded. These are not small things. 20 years ago, none of this would have even been thinkable. But the tactical hang-ups are very real, too. Iran is not resolved. Hormuz is not fully open. The Memorandum of Understanding, the MOU, collapsed on the privity flaw that I told you about in June. And the middle powers, Canada, Greenland, these others, they're all hedging their bets. And some of that hedging is going to be self-correcting when the midterm math hits. And some of it truly is a real cost. But this is the bottom line. When a senior Pentagon official can go on the record and articulate a coherent, grand, worldwide strategy, one that names China as the central problem, that also puts our allies on notice to, hey, come on, pay your fair share, and then reserves the right to negotiate with adversaries from a position of strength, and when the structural indicators seem to be moving in our direction across multiple theaters at once, that indeed is the very definition of a functioning grand strategy. Not a perfect one, not a finished one, but an actual articulated strategy. And that's something that, going back through Republican and Democrat presidents all the way to Ronald Reagan or maybe Richard Nixon, we have not had. We do now. So now the question for the next 12 months is not whether the doctrine is sound, because I think that Undersecretary Colby has answered it. The question is whether this administration can hold its nerve on the Iranian file, close the peace on the Ukrainian file, and stop giving away in rhetoric what it has already earned in strategy. That's my read on the state of the grand strategy. And you can read the Colby interview for yourself. It's on the New York Times, or you could download the podcast and actually just listen to the podcast from the New York Times podcast page. I would encourage you to do so, because I think many Americans are blissfully, willfully, and I think unfortunately, ignorant of any grand strategy that Trump might have in terms of world affairs, America first, and how we deal with both our allies and our adversaries. This is one opportunity for you to hear from one of the chief drivers of this strategy, his self-grading, and his explanation with a fairly tough podcaster about what these things actually mean. So I would encourage you to go read that. It's The Weekend with Michael Brown. Don't forget to go subscribe to the Substack. It's free to you. 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It's at heckofajob.com. 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I'll be right back.

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6: Today we're introducing you to a CEO you should know, Dr. Andrea Neeble, who's president and CEO of Clarkson College. Welcome.
7: 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Thank you for having me.
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6: What differentiates Clarkson College?
7: Well, we definitely are built on a foundation of service, actually from Episcopalian roots. And so we have a lot of dedication to serving others that is in action today. I would say also that is something very special about Clarkson College is that we have a lot of firsts and we have a lot of innovation. We're first nursing program in the state of Nebraska, founded by Meliora Clarkson, the wife of Bishop Clarkson in 1888. We are the first college to be affiliated with the first hospital in the state of Nebraska. We are the largest hospital-affiliated college in the state of Nebraska, solely incorporated with Nebraska Medicine. We support workforce across the state and the region. We are actually still one of the only institutions that require rural rotations for students.
6: What is the best part of your day on campus at Clarkson College?
7: Definitely talking with the students and any member of our Clarkson College family. It truly is a family, and I've known a lot of my colleagues for more than 20 years.
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Appreciate you tuning in. Text line, of course, is always open, 33103, keyword Mike or Michael. Go follow me on X, Facebook, and Instagram. 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I want to tell you a story that starts with a MADE statistic and ends with the words regime change. Now, MADE is medical assistance in death, medical assisted in death. Now, I want you to follow the receipts with me, because by the end of this, you're going to understand why I don't just take Tucker Carlson's word for anything about Canada anymore, and why I don't think you should either. Back on April this year, Carlson put out a commentary on what he calls the end of the American global empire. Buried inside that, a claim that the Canadian government has killed close to 100,000 of its own citizens through its Medical Assistance in Dying program, the MAID program. Health Canada's actual number, cumulative since the program's legalization in 2016, 76,000. Not nearly 100,000. So Tucker Carlson inflated that number roughly by a quarter. And then Tucker Carlson goes further. He says Canada isn't even a sovereign country, that the United States should be willing to use force to change its government, and that Canadians need, in his word, liberation, regime change. He said, and I quote, "If anyone needs liberation, it's the Canadians." So I went and I looked at that post myself. It's real. It was still up as of last night. Now, I want to be careful here because precision matters, and I don't want to create a conspiracy where I don't think there is one. There is no evidence, none, that Tucker Carlson coordinated with Russia TV, that he knew that they'd pick this up, or that he's working for the Russians. I'm not saying that, and nobody credible is saying that. What I'm saying is this. A hostile foreign government's official propaganda arm looked at an American commentator's claims about one of our closest allies and decided it was useful enough to repackage as an argument for regime change. That's not my opinion. That's RT's tweet. And this isn't RT's first rodeo with this particular playbook. Canada's own broadcaster, their regulator, the CRTC, pulled RT off the authorized airwaves back in 2022, specifically because of content that the Canadian regulators determined was designed to undermine Canadian sovereignty and their democratic institutions. Global Affairs Canada went further, saying that RT operates through covert platforms and probably coordinates with Russian intelligence services. And just last year, our own Treasury Department found that RT executives had been covertly recruiting American influencers as part of a broader Russian influence operation. Now, that is not a fringe accusation. That is the assessed position of the Canadian government, the same position of the U.S. government, and of the Reuters News Service independently. So why would the Kremlin want Americans to believe that Canada is a lawless, illegitimate, citizen-murdering state that needs to be liberated by force? Think about what that narrative does, if it ever took hold. It corrodes trust between two allied democracies. It makes talk of American intervention in a G7 country sound less insane the more it gets repeated. It hands Moscow a gift it could never manufacture on its own. An American media figure, Tucker Carlson, with millions of followers, doing the delegitimizing work for free. You saw this exact playbook run on Ukraine for the better part of a decade before 2022. Not a real country, run by Nazis, needs liberating. It was a different target. It was the same script. Now, does that mean Canada's healthcare system is not in crisis? It is in crisis. Bed shortages, people dying in ER hallways, a system that has not kept pace with population growth. All of that's real. It's documented, and it's worth covering honestly. But does it mean that medical assistance in dying is not worth scrutinizing? It's worth plenty of scrutiny. A state or government-sanctioned assisted dying program at that scale really does deserve hard questions. But look, there's a difference between the real story and Tucker Carlson's story.
and the real story does not require inflating the death toll by 25% or by calling it genocide or floating an invasion of a Democrat ally on human rights ground. Tucker Carlson doesn't need to lie about this to make a legitimate point, which tells you something about why he's lying about it anyway. Here's my bottom line. When a man who used to sit behind a Fox News desk starts describing your closest neighbor as an illegitimate, murderous, non-sovereign state that America might need to invade, and Russian state television immediately recognizes that content as useful enough to repackage with a regime change banner, you don't need me to tell you what conclusion to draw. You just need the receipts. I gave them to you. Go verify them yourself. That's the whole point. But it leads to another question, and that is, what's really happening in Canadian hospitals right now? Because there's a story going around, Tucker Carlson again pushing it hard, about half true, which is what makes it dangerous. The half that's true is disturbing. The half that's false is doing the real damage to people who don't deserve it. Here's what's true. I want to be clear about this because it matters. Canada's hospital system is in crisis, not struggling, in crisis. A report came out a couple of weeks ago that found 1 in 10 Canadians admitted to a hospital spent more than 48 hours, 2 days, waiting in the ER before they got a bed. Now, that's up from 36 hours just 6 years ago, and the human cost isn't abstract. Roughly 16,000 patients died while waiting for care in Canada last fiscal year. Canada's got 2.5 hospital beds per 1,000 people. The OECD average, 4.2. That puts Canada 28th out of 35 countries that got measured, worse than almost every country that you would assume has a functioning healthcare system. So if you've seen a video of Canadian hallways lined with patients on stretchers, that's not manufactured. That's very real. But here's where the story that people are sharing goes off the rails. The claim is that this is happening because of elderly immigrants, specifically elderly Indian parents brought in by their temporary foreign worker children, and they are flooding the system to get free health care that their host tax dollars paid for. So I checked the actual immigration rules, and that claim runs backward into a wall. The visa those parents and grandparents came in on, it's called the super visa, has a hard legal requirement. Proof of at least $100,000 in private health insurance. Because the whole point of the requirement is that they are explicitly not eligible for the public health care system. Not eligible. Full stop, end of story. If one of those grandparents ends up in an ER, that bill goes against a six-figure private insurance policy, not against the same system, the same public system that the Canadian systems, citizens, are stuck waiting in. The mechanism in the claim doesn't exist. It's not that the story is unkind. It's that it's not how the law works. It's just another example of how, way too often on social media, and it's not just Tucker Carlson, it's everybody, just report something, or they hear it, or they read it, they see it, and they think, oh my gosh, this is awful. So what do? They repost it. And then somebody else reposts it. And it keeps going round and round and round. And pretty soon, that lie, that falsehood becomes propaganda for Russian TV, or becomes a conspiracy theory, where people start actually believing something that's not true. Wow. That's why. Be careful what you read. Double check everything. Hey, everybody, thanks for tuning in. It's always glad to have you on the weekend. Everybody take care. I'll see you next weekend.

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7: German police find the van driver. I'm Carmen Roberts, Fox News. The man police believe rammed a van into a Berlin Pride event yesterday is dead. German authorities say that after an intense manhunt that lasted nearly 24 hours, police tracked down and shot and killed 21-year-old Abdul Balut during a confrontation. Prosecutors say that Balut was a German citizen with Lebanese roots and had sought to join the militant Islamic State group. The attack killed one person and injured 29, some of whom were stabbed. In the Middle East, President Trump orders the U.S. military to keep the pause button on as he presses for a peaceful solution to the war. U.S. Ambassador to the UN, Mike Wallace, insists the president's always preferred diplomacy, denying reports the U.S. military is running low on ammunition. Fox's Madeline Rivera reports.
8: He's giving talk some space. He's giving it a little bit of room. We've had both Iman and Iran and a number of our other negotiators engaged at every level, from the most senior levels all the way down to the technical level over the past few weeks, and particularly in the past few days.
9: UN Ambassador Mike Waltz acknowledged the stockpile has dwindled, but he says that's a problem they inherited from the Biden administration for giving military aid to Ukraine. At the same time, he says the U.S. has what it needs to conduct a military campaign in the Middle East and that they're actually sending more assets to the region. The New York Times, though, reports the president is holding off on strikes, partly because they're dangerously depleting U.S. interceptors and munitions.
7: And Iran says it will hold off on attacks also as long as the U.S. does. Meantime, the Trump administration has moved the names of the latest four U.S. soldiers killed in the war to a new category. They're now listed as killed in fighting that has been dubbed overseas operations. The other 14 are listed as killed in the war. 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
6: From the GuardingYourNestEgg.com Weather Center, here's your forecast.
12: Very warm this evening and overnight tonight, with low temperatures dropping down to right around 80 degrees. Late this evening and early into the overnight hours, we could see some isolated severe thunderstorms with some damaging winds. As we head into the day on our Monday, high temperature of 103, First Alert 6 weather day with feel-like temperatures up to 120. From the First Alert 6 Weather Center, I'm meteorologist Carmelo Lutuca.
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1: Glenn Beck is on.
2: Hello, America. Welcome to the Glenn Beck program. We got a lot to cover. There's movement on the SAVE Act. I have to start with the new Mr. Mayor President of the United States in New York. I don't know who Mamdani thinks he is, but I have to start with what he said in a speech last night. Here's a taste of what he said.
3: Benjamin Netanyahu is a war criminal, the architect of a horrific genocide against the Palestinian people. He is responsible for the killing of more than 73,000, for the maiming of tens of thousands of children, as those who survive undergo amputation without anesthesia, for the targeting of neonatal hospitals and maternity care centers, denying newborns even the chance to live, for the countless people he starved as he blocked food and humanitarian aid from reaching, for the gunning down of hundreds of aid workers and journalists. And just last month, the UN confirmed that Palestinian children continue to be deliberately targeted and killed by Israeli armed forces. More than 8 months.
2: This is an absolute outrage. An absolute outrage. And I've got a message to whoever this guy thinks he is. Fix the frickin' potholes, Mr. Mayor. I think that's what you're elected to do. Not rule the world. But it's an interesting speech because he made all of these grandiose remarks and then admitted he can't do anything because it's not in his purview as mayor. Me thinks somebody is setting up for 2028. And it was an outrage to see him with the American flag behind him sitting at George Washington's desk when on July 4th, he sat in that same room and tore America apart. We know who you are, Mr. Mayor. But I'm going to give you a little history lesson, Mr. Mayor, in just a second. You've tried it all. 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But now it's time to stop trying and start sleeping. 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

0: But history is repeating itself in a in a very negative way. But we know how it ends from here. Or at least how it has ended from here in the past, in America. Nowhere else but here in America. And there is an off-ramp. And I used to talk to you about, hey, one of these days we're going to get to an exit. And because we've just kept passing them. And this exit right before it, it says, after this exit, 757 miles to the next exit with a gas station. And I don't know if we're going to make it all that way. So you might want to take out and get off of this exit. At some point, you're on an exit and the last one, and then the bridge is out. There is an exit that is coming, and I think it's coming. It's coming very soon. I don't know when, but it's coming. Because it's already, in so many ways, it's already here and it's percolating. And I want to explain it to you. I'm going to move some things around. I'll see if I can put my thoughts together here quickly and give it to you in the next couple of minutes. Because there are two ways to look at the world. There is a way to look at it and go, we're doomed. Oh my gosh, this is so bad. I can't listen anymore. I'm paralyzed. Or you can look at it and say, no, I know who God is. And God's not neutral, but I play a role in that. And it's just me that has to make the decision. It's not the government or anything else. It's all of us as individuals making the decision. And we're about to approach an exit some point close in the near future. And all of us need to say, time to get off this highway.
1: Glenn Beck will be back.
0: I think about providence often these days, the idea that we're stewards of our families, our communities, our own safety. 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
1: Fox News, I'm Roger Stern. Police in Berlin shot and killed a man they say carried out the deadly vehicle attack this weekend at a Pride event. Fox's Rebecca Castor says he was a German citizen with family ties to Lebanon.
2: German officials say all the evidence points to this being an Islamist terrorist attack because the suspect is a known radicalized member in Islamic circles.
1: One person died, 29 suffered injuries. The Trump administration says it hopes Iran will negotiate a settlement as the U.S. pauses its attacks on Iran for a second day. Democrats have their doubts. Arizona Senator Mark Kelly.
3: These guys are flailing, and this thing is completely stuck because this president got into this without a strategic goal.
1: Kelly on NBC's Meet the Press. 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

0: in the punch bowl.
1: Progressive Democrats, man, I think you're misguided on what progressivism really is, but that's his view of progressivism. I want to go into this a little deeper, and I want to show you what Bill Maher said. And I salute both of them for saying these things out loud. Hopefully more Democrats will wake up and go, oh, wow, we've been hijacked. Now, they're making it impossible for me to go see The Odyssey. I really want to see the, because I like Christopher Nolan, but did you see The Odyssey, Ricky? You said it sucked.
2: Oh, I wouldn't say sucked. I took one for the team. I did see it. It's not a masterpiece, in my opinion. You could see it for yourself and be disappointed.
1: I'm going to go see it because I have the opposite reviews from friends who said, oh, no, it's really good. So is it just a good movie? Is it a good movie?
2: It's good. It's good. It's not a masterpiece. He'll get an Oscar for the DEI crap, but...
1: Oh, jeez. Oh, jeez. All right, back in a minute. Stand by.
3: Glenn Beck will be back.
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11: News. I'm Carmen Roberts. The U.S. and Iran are holding off on more attacks, but others in the region are not.
12: The Iran-backed Houthis in Yemen are once again in direct conflict with Saudi Arabia after attacking two Saudi-owned oil tankers last week. The Saudis responded with heavy airstrikes against the Yemen-based proxy group. Now, the Houthis then ramped up their attacks on Saudi oil refineries, launching new missiles over the weekend.
11: Fox's Trey Yangston, Tel Aviv. The suspect in the deadly Berlin Pride attack is dead. Police shot and killed 21-year-old Abdul Balut. After a nearly 24-hour manhunt, authorities say that he drove a van into the crowd, killing one and injuring 29 in a suspected extremist attack. And Genevieve becomes the season's first major Category 4 hurricane with winds 140 miles an hour out in the Pacific. 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
14: Welcome to the Glenn Beck program. So Van Jones comes out and says, you know, hey, this is crazy. These democratic socialists and these anti-Israel people, this is going to kill the Democratic Party. And I'm like, and my first response, honestly, my first response was almost like, oh, really, Van? Really? Okay. You and change.org led a campaign to destroy me, my family, and my career because you said I was, I don't know, a Nazi or whatever, because I pointed out that anti-Semitism was going to rear its ugly head and it was going to come from the socialist side. Okay? I was crazy, so I had to be destroyed. I was crazy because I said, these are Marxists that you're dealing with. And he blames me for his loss of the job at the White House. And so he's always been mad at me because I was after him and trying to destroy his family. And well, I didn't lead a campaign. I just said what I believed was true. you led a campaign to destroy me and my family. So I was my first natural man, and natural man is the enemy of God. My first natural man reaction was, oh, really? Whoa, about time. I don't want to be that guy. And I'm not that guy. I am thrilled that he is there because we need people like this to actually speak out. Now, my problem with Van Jones is I don't know if he believes it or not. I don't know if he's playing a game. I don't know. I think he's sincere, but I don't know. Because what I'm left with is then he doesn't know the truth about what progressivism really is. It'd be interesting to see somebody like a Van Jones or somebody else to call me up who have called me names forever and said I was crazy. Now that it's all happening exactly the way I said it would, it'd be interesting to hear from them and say, Glenn, why? What did I miss? How did you see this? What did I miss? Because you're still missing it, Van. You're still missing it. You say you're a deep progressive. Okay. Well, do you know what a early 20th century American progressive was? An early 20th century American progressive did not like the Constitution and the Bill of Rights. They thought we needed to move past them. Exactly what the DSA is saying now. We've got it. In fact, do we have that cut? Here's the DSA talking about abolishing the Senate. Listen.
15: So you don't want to abolish the Senate. United States Senate, because that's what Article 1 is.
16: The United States Senate is an undemocratic institution. It gives more representation to people in smaller states than to the 30 million people in California.
15: So you've got the House of Representatives, which is population-driven, mm-hmm. and then you've got the Senate. So every state, if you're a small state, you still get two senators, even though you only get maybe one congressman, in order to make all of the states have fair representation. So you say, I'm just confused.
16: When you ask normal Americans if Congress and the Senate and our political system is working for them, mm-hmm. most people are very unhappy with the political system and they say...
14: Stop. Has nothing to do with... I'm just not going to let that propaganda go on. It has nothing to do... Yes, I say that. I say that. Senate doesn't work. Congress doesn't work. Why? It's not because it's undemocratic. It's not because the way the founders did it. It's because we're not using it the way the founders set it up. And by the way, it was you progressives that changed the makeup of the Senate. We haven't done since Woodrow Wilson, the Senate was supposed to be representing the states. They were never to be elected. They were to be elected by the legislature in each state. The job of the Congress was hold the purse strings. They make all the decisions on money. That's why they have to be reelected every 2 years, because they know, our founders knew, if they're spending money like crazy people, you'll vote them out. Or at least that's what they thought you would do. You'll vote them out. Okay? They're the closest to you, so they have to be every 2 years. The senators were every 4 years, but you never had a say in that because they were trying to balance the people with the states. So the federal government didn't get out of control. The states were the ones. So the state of Texas, the state of New York would always send somebody in who is just watching the back of New York. Screw Pennsylvania. Screw Texas. I care about New York. I'm going to make sure it's right for New York. So they were taking the people and they were balancing it with the states. And then the president would be there to veto anything that was outside of the realm of the Constitution. That's the only reason why he was supposed to veto things. Okay. Not because he didn't like it. Not because his party wasn't for it. Was because he felt it's unconstitutional. And if he was wrong, you could go back and you could vote it back in. Then it would be kicked up to the Supreme Court and they'd have to make a decision based not on politics or whatever feel good today, or whatever they believe, but what the founders wrote in the Constitution. We haven't done that in a long time. So you want to complain about it's not working. Maybe we should try it the original way. It's kind of like, it's kind of like classic Coke. They tried new Coke, didn't work. They went back to the original recipe. Imagine KFC. Some guy comes in, is like, you know what? Forget these 11 herbs and spices. I got a new recipe. It might work. Let's say it doesn't. You go back to the original recipe. But that's not what progressives do. For instance, let's take Obamacare. We were promised Obamacare was going to save everybody money. We were going to love it. Okay. It didn't save money. We told you at the beginning it wouldn't save money. And I told you at the beginning. So what they'll do is they'll be about 5 to 10 years away from this vote. And then everybody will forget what we had, and you'll forget about, wait, healthcare was a lot better in 2010 than it is now. Maybe we should go back to that or fix it from there by getting the government out of it. No. They'll say we need more government and then more government and then more government. What is that? They would call that progress. Because we're progressing to something. That's what progressivism means. We're progressing to something new. Well, what is that? And who says when to stop? The early 20th century progressives, they loved communism. Now, I give them the benefit of the doubt because they had never seen it in action. They had never seen Theodore Roosevelt. Great example. He was all for eugenics and gene splicing and whatever else we could do. All the things that we taught, listen carefully, we taught the Nazis to do. He was all for it. So was Woodrow Wilson, because they hadn't seen what it turns into. Well, now we do. Now we know communism doesn't work. Now we know socialism fails every single time. And yes, dear listener, even in Sweden and in Norway, they haven't done it since the 90s. They are more free with their business. They have more tax on everybody than we do, but less tax on the rich. Everybody pays their fair share. They don't just say we're going to take it from the rich, because why? They realized they won't have any makers left. All the rich people, all of the doers, all the creators will leave, and then they'll be bankrupt. But that doesn't care. They don't care. They've never learned that lesson. Look at what Mamdani is doing. So progressivism, well, they loved communism. They just didn't want the blood in the streets. So they said, we'll just do it subtly, one piece at a time. We'll dismantle this system one piece at a time. And then, as I said, Van Jones, in 2008, 9, 10, 11, 12, 13, 14, 15, all the way, you come to a point to where both systems cannot survive. You come to a place where you've broken this system so much, it can't survive. And this system isn't working because it never works. And so you will blame it on the capitalist system. You'll blame it on the founders. And you'll say, we got to get rid of that. And we have to do this hardcore. That's the dream of progressivism. Let me ask you. You say you're for socialism. You didn't say it there, but you are. You're for socialized medicine, socialized this, socialized that. Can you tell me about what they did in Sweden that made it work? Because you can't also be for taxing the rich, or it won't work. But do you learn that? No. So when you're progressing, who finally says stop? Who says, okay, this doesn't work? Nobody, because it's progress. You can't reverse it. You can't go the other way. Sweden did. You can't. Okay? You won't. That's the real tragedy about people who believe they're progressives. They don't understand what it was set up to do in the first place. Progressivism is the first train station. The next train station is socialism. And as Marx said and Lenin said, that's just a stop on the way to communism. You don't believe me? Well, you seem to have supported the DSA for a very long time. 51% of the board of directors of the DSA are self-avowed communists. So when you start getting into communism, why are you surprised? I'll tell you why. Because, and this is absolutely true in the world, perception is reality. You have perceived progressivism in a certain way that has limits. That's your reality. But that doesn't make it reality. It's just your reality. And you refuse to see the bigger reality. So while I commend Van Jones, you're on the right track. Now keep thinking this through. If you're sincere, keep thinking this through. I'm not sure you're sincere. The other one that did it is Bill Maher. Can we play a little bit of what Bill Maher said?
17: I mean, you get some Democrats.
18: Democrats are cowardly.
17: Yeah. They're cowardly. Their party is being taken over now by, you know, every day I hear about a new very radical. I feel very good about, like, 10 whenever years ago, like, I did lose fans because, you know, I wasn't going to go along with some of this crazy stuff on the left, too. I didn't change really on what I thought about the right, but just I can't sit and just not notice stuff, which people seem to want to do because it's all about my team or your team. But, yeah, there's some crazy stuff. You know, when we're cheering for the Intifada, I'm out.
14: I remember Bill Maher mocking Dennis Prager on his show because he was talking about menstruation, that men can't menstruate. And Bill Maher had never paid attention to it. And this is a big problem with our friends. I'm going to address something that my sister brought up to me. And she's like, Glenn, I'm getting hammered by this new thing. And I said, I don't know if that's even true. Let me check on it. People read their own sources. And then when you put perspective with it or you correct it, they stop listening. You can't do that. You are either pursuing the truth or you might as well sit in the stands because you're cheering for a team. This is not about a team, your team, my team. This is about finding the truth so we can leave our country to our children and they'll have a better opportunity in front of them. Do you want to leave? I know you don't, but do you want to leave this country where Iran has a nuke? That thing's never solid. We're still fighting wars everywhere. We're broke as all get out. Our dollar is inflating, so everything costs more. Our kids are getting dumber and dumber because we refuse to address education. We just keep progressing. We just keep going in the wrong direction without turning around, without anyone at least half aside saying, you know what, guys, I've always believed what we're doing, but look at the results. It's not working. So what is it we're doing that isn't working? What the answer is, we have to have more of it. Well, that doesn't make any sense in any world. But you refuse to turn around. What Van Jones and Bill Maher did, I commend them. I am so glad. And not because, hey, finally they're recognizing whatever. I'm glad because if somebody that has a voice and a platform like them does not start to warn regular Democrats, these people, they don't listen to me. They listen to them. And if they start to say on regular sources that they're watching, all the Democrats are watching, and you finally have somebody stepping up and going, hey, this Intifada thing is wrong. This let's abolish the Senate. That's communism. No. If somebody like them don't say it, we're lost. I commend them and I encourage them to keep it up. Doesn't mean I agree with everything. It means I encourage them to keep it up.
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16: The problem we're facing in our housing system is that we talk about tenants and we say they have to pull themselves up by their bootstraps. They have to be responsible financially, but when we look at the landlords, we don't use those same standards. Landlords in New York have been making a 12% return on their investment for on
15: How
16: average.
15: How much should they make? What's fair for the landlord to make if you don't like 12?
16: They're complaining that 12 is not enough. And we don't think that anyone should have a constitutional right to double-digit returns on their investment. That's why we've implemented...
15: No one should have a right to a double-digit return on their investment.
16: No one has a right. That's not...
15: What are you talking about?
16: One's in the, that's not in the Constitution, but we what we see is that when we implement a rent freeze...
29: Right to life, liberty, the pursuit of happiness, among other things. Have you read the Bill of Rights? I think it's the Ninth Amendment. Just because it's not written down doesn't mean you have a right. It means these are the things that stop the government, not you. You have rights.
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29: The headlines move on, but the heartbreak and terror do not. Iran and terrorist proxies continue to target Israel. Hezbollah continues to attack in the north, forcing families to live under constant threat and in shelters. But Israel is not only defending her people, she's standing on the front lines against terror that threatens all of us. Even when the news crews leave, the International Fellowship of Christians and Jews is still there every day on the ground providing life-saving aid. Near Israel's borders with Lebanon, a Hezbollah drone recently struck the home of Yelena. She was widowed earlier this year, leaving her alone. She was trapped inside by the blast. Thankfully, she wasn't injured, but she remains displaced. "It's hard these days," she told one of the volunteers for IFCJ, "but I don't want to leave." As Christians, we're called to stand with God's people and pray for those defending Israel and protecting the freedoms we hold dear. Join the International Fellowship of Christians and Jews in praying for the peace of Jerusalem and for the soldiers, families, and civilians carrying the burden of this fight. Right now, pray ifcj.org. That's pray ifcj.org.
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11: The manhunt's over in Germany. I'm Carmen Roberts, Fox News. A deadly attack targeting Berlin's Pride celebrations ends with a suspect dead after a massive manhunt. And German authorities say police shot and killed the man today, suspected of ramming a van into a Pride event in Berlin. And that left one dead and 29 injured, some attacked with a machete. And police believe that 21-year-old Abdul Balut carried out what was expected was an ISIS-inspired attack. And prosecutors say the German with Lebanese roots had tried to join ISIS. U.S. and Iran hold off on launching more attacks, but that doesn't mean that others aren't fighting. Fox's Trey Yingst has more.
1: As U.S. and Iranian officials say diplomatic efforts are ongoing to reach a deal that could end the current escalation, the Iran-backed Houthis in Yemen are once again in direct conflict with Saudi Arabia after attacking two Saudi-owned oil tankers last week. The Saudis responded with heavy airstrikes against the Yemen-based proxy group. The Houthis then ramped up attacks on Saudi oil refineries, launching new missiles over the weekend. Days ago, President Trump issued a warning to the Houthis, saying that if attacks on vessels in the Red Sea continue, that both the Houthis and Iran would pay a military price.
11: Fox's Trey Yingst in Tel Aviv. A massive wildfire forces a new wave of evacuations, with another 55,000 people forced to flee their homes in France, bringing the total to a staggering 220,000. Fox's Stephanie Bennett has more from London.
5: By this morning, 162 square miles had been burned. That's roughly seven times the area of Manhattan Island and four times the size of Paris. And more fires are burning further south. Meanwhile, in Spain, tens of thousands were evacuated overnight. One person was killed Saturday near Valencia, and the country has declared a national emergency. Spain's prime minister says challenging hours remain ahead.
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9: Very warm this evening and overnight tonight, with low temperatures dropping down to right around 80 degrees. Late this evening and early into the overnight hours, we could see some isolated severe thunderstorms with some damaging winds. As we head into the day on our Monday, high temperature of 103, First Alert 6 weather day with feel-like temperatures up to 120. From the First Alert 6 Weather Center, I'm meteorologist Carmelo Latuca.
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14: 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But you are not alone. 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
1: Glenn Beck is on.
2: Hello, America. Welcome to the Glenn Beck program. There's a lot going on in our world, but I want to spend a few minutes just talking about the Democratic Socialists of America. They released their new program, their new platform, and it's important that we go through it. And we've talked about it, how they say they want to, you know, redo the Senate. Okay, well, they want to redo a lot of things. And I've got a couple of lessons from history that I'd love to share with you so you can share with people who are talking about this platform. I'll give you some information. I don't think you're going to get anyplace else. We'll do that here in just a couple of seconds. You've heard me talk about Rough Greens and the Jumpstart Trial Bag. Well, Dr. Black has outdone himself with the Rough Greens 90-Day Challenge. A healthier, happier dog in 90 days. Guaranteed. In a couple of weeks, our dog Uno was completely different. Think about this. What would one, two, or maybe even three more healthy years with your dog mean to you? Those years are not given. They're built every day, one bowl at a time. And it doesn't matter if you're already feeding them something really, really great. They're still missing the live nutrition your dog's body was designed to run on. Because it's all cooked away in kibble food, gone before it ever reaches the bowl. Rough Greens gives it back. Keep the food they already love. Just sprinkle Rough Greens right on top. 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Rough Greens makes any dog food better. So the Democratic Socialists of America have released their new platform, and their platform is called Workers Deserve More. Now, you might say, who are the workers? Well, you can ask Mamdani, because he apparently knows. Well, no, actually, they asked him, and it stumped him. He couldn't answer who workers were. It also commits to the organization to abolish the United States Senate, replacing the president and the Supreme Court with an executive and a judiciary chosen by and subordinate to Congress. Okay, that means that you just want to abolish the United States of America. They also want to take the largest corporations into public ownership. This is communism. Abolishing ICE, granting amnesty to all immigrants, defunding the Department of War, and eventually writing a new constitution. That's interesting. Now their words, in their words, you know, some demands may be achievable under the current system, but complete victory, I'm quoting, requires building a new society from the ground up. Oh, well, the good news is we know how that society looks because it looks like the former Soviet Union or the current Chinese government. Now, this has been done before, and this is where the left loses. They always lose because they combine communism with radicalism and explosions and terrorism. And it's now all starting to feel an awful lot like 1968, 1969. I want to play a little clip here from the Beatles. The Beatles were asked to join this revolution, and John and Paul said, well, we'll think about it. We're going to the Himalayas right now. They went to the Himalayas and they gave the answer to the left with the song Revolution. I want to just play just a couple of seconds of this. Listen to this part of Revolution by the Beatles.

0: to defend it. You need to be able to explain why these rights are important, why the Constitution is important. 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All right, back in just a second. Stand by.
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